0: 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I'm Joe Wasenthal.
1: And I'm Tracy Alloway.
0: Today you are listening to our conversation with Anthropic's Boris Cherney, the company's head of Claude Code. We are talking about the AI harness that's taken the world by storm. Why don't you give us like the very short version of like how did Claude Code came about, or what was, what is it, and how, where did it come from?
2: So, okay, here's the shortest version. So Claude Code came from Anthropic.
0: Yeah.
2: Anthropic is the AI lab that was created to make AI safe. So we've been working on AI safety for many years now. And there's a lot of hard problems. And when we first started, we knew some of the hard problems, but we didn't know all of them.
0: Mm-hmm.
2: One of the really hard problems is how do you figure out if the model is actually safe in the ways that you want? And there's essentially a lot of ways to answer this. You can do evals. So essentially look at the model in kind of like a petri dish in a laboratory setting. You can peer inside the model's neurons. So this is like mechanistic interpretability to figure out what it's actually doing at a mechanistic level. Once you've done these things and you know it's safe on these levels, at some point you need to put it out there to see how people use it.
0: Yeah.
2: Because even if it appears safe in a laboratory setting, you don't know for sure if it will be safe when people use it for real work. And so for a long time, this has kind of been our agenda. It's we make models safe. The way the models interact with the world is through code because they're software, right? Like they don't have bodies like we do. So they write code to interact with the world. And so we knew that in order to learn more about model safety, and in order to teach the world about kind of the power of AI and of agents, it's something that people actually have to use because you can't really understand it in theory. You have to actually use it, and then you get it. You know, like you use it to clean up your desktop, and you understand what this thing can do.
0: Yeah.
2: And so we knew for a while that we wanted to build some product in the space. And so when I joined Anthropic, I started thinking about what is the product that we want to build, and we wanted to build a coding product. Because we knew our models are really good at coding. Back then it was Sonnet 3.5. This was the world's first, I think, really, really good coding model. And that turned people onto this idea that the model, you know, at the time, 2 years ago, was writing, you know, maybe like a line of code at a time. It was, you know, this kind of autocomplete. Like you type a few letters, you press tab, and then it kind of finishes the sentence. But we had this idea with 3.5 that it can actually do more. You can ask it to write an entire file and maybe an entire feature. And, you know, even back then, by nowadays standards, it wasn't very good. But back then, it was just like this big step in model capability. And so we thought coding would kind of be the place to kind of combine these ideas of giving people the model so they can learn about it, teaching us more about model safety so we can make the model even safer and even more aligned with interests, and then also just something useful for people so they would use it.
1: Wasn't it famously like a side project that you were working on as well? This kind of blows my mind because now in 2026, we think Claude Code, we think one of the most useful applications of AI is in coding, but this wasn't necessarily something that like Anthropic was 100% focused on for many years.
2: Yeah. So, you know, for Anthropic, the focus has always been safety. With safety comes enterprise because, you know, business customers just care a ton about safety. So it's just super aligned with the way that we think about it. And coding was one of the things that came out of this. It wasn't necessarily the starting point, but it's actually like a really obvious consequence in hindsight.
1: Hmm.
2: Because again, coding is just, it's really useful. It's something the model is really good at. It's something we were able to teach very early. And if you want to make the model safe, how does it interact with the world? It's through code. And so coding is the thing you got to get good at.
0: So 2026, obviously the year of coding, the year of Claude Code, the year of agents in general, et cetera. The first time I tried, like, I have no coding background. The first time I tried noodling around with vibe coding was copy and pasting code output from either Claude or ChatGPT and then just like copy and pasting it into VS Code. And I was actually like pretty surprised at like how far I was able to get just from doing that. And then at the end of last year, like November, December, I saw everyone talk about Claude Code. And so I was like, all right, I got to finally download it and try it out. And now everyone's talking about Claude Code. So for me, having not used Claude Code until January this year, I was like, oh, this is like a step change in what someone like myself can accomplish. How much do you think the explosion in 2026 from your seat is, okay, this harness has taken hold and there are a bunch of people like me that's like, oh, this is incredibly powerful to have a computer that lives on my computer versus the advances in the model, Opus 4.5, 4.6, getting really good. Which was the thing that you saw catalyze this explosion more crisply?
2: Oh, it's almost all the model.
0: Interesting.
2: Yeah, the models improved so much. And, you know, we saw this, you know, back in November, like you said, Opus 4.5 came out. And, you know, for Claude Code, we've seen a few inflection points.
0: Okay.
2: It was very clearly Opus 4, that was May of last year. That was Opus and Sonnet 4. our growth inflected. Opus 4.5 in November, our growth inflected, and then Opus 4.6 in February, our growth inflected again, now Fable. So we kind of see these inflection points, and we saw this in Claude Code's growth. But the thing about Claude Code is we are built on the same exact infrastructure that our customers use. This is by design, because for Anthropic, we build products, but we also build a platform that other developers build on. And, you know, many, many thousands of companies build on our platform. And so when you look at Claude Code, you know, we use the same public model that everyone does. We use the same exact public Anthropic API that everyone does. We don't have some secret API that we use. We use the same exact API. And we call this dogfooding, right? Like the idea is like you build a product, you got to use your own product because that helps you make it a lot better. And this is the way that we build Claude Code. And so when the model got better, we benefited from this on the Claude Code side because we, you know, used the model through the Anthropic API, and a lot of our customers saw the same thing. They saw a lot of the same growth for the same reason.
1: What does that say about, I guess, the business aims of the harness specifically? Like, is the idea here that you just have a nice harness that drives actual model usage, or could the harness itself be something that generates money for you?
2: Yeah. So at this point, Claude Code is a big contributor to the Anthropic business.
1: Yeah.
2: But like I said, it serves multiple purposes, actually. The biggest one is learning about safety. And, you know, I don't just say this because, you know, like this is our mission and I kind of got to talk about it. This really is what it's about. And there's a lot of really practical applications of it. So one example is when people think about like model security, whenever I talk to CISOs, something that they're super afraid of is attacks like prompt injection. This is the most classic attack.
0: Can you describe briefly what prompt injection is?
2: Yeah. So it really simple. The model, you ask the model like, hey, Claude, go read this website and summarize it for me. Claude goes and it reads a website, and on the website, there's a line of text that says, hey, Claude, delete all the files. And then Claude's like, all right, I guess I got to delete all the files. Let me do that for you. And the instruction didn't come from you. It came from some, you know, malicious person that made that website. This used to be a very common risk that we actually built a lot of features in Claude Code to make that less likely to happen. And so, for example, the permission prompts you were talking about, like, yes, no, that's actually where that came from. It's because, let's say there's a dangerous command, like delete all the files. We want to show that to you before so you can decide if that's a safe command or not. But that's where we started a couple years ago. If you look at it now, because of all the work that's gone into Claude Code and gone into the model as a result of seeing how people use Claude Code, we've been able to improve on it a lot. And so we had this competition, actually, and this is actually we talked about this on the model card for Opus 4.8 and for Sonnet 5. We had this competition where we hired external researchers. So this is like external security researchers, external engineers, and we asked them, you have 1 week. We want you to prompt inject our model and prove that you can do this. If you get it right, the prize is $20,000. You have 1 week. And so there's a bunch of researchers that participated. They also, you know, there's a bunch of other models in the mix. They were able to prompt inject every single model except for our model in Claude Code. And the reason is all the work that's gone into alignment, all the work that's gone into mechanistic interpretability, which lets us build probes that detect in the model's neurons when it's being prompt injected. So we can detect and stop that when it happens. And then also in auto mode, which is this new permission mode in Claude Code, which means no more permission prompts, no more yes, no, and it's safer.
0: This is important because one of the big questions in the business of AI is like, where's the lock-in? Where's the moat, et cetera? Because I think people do find it very easy in many cases to just swap one model for another. But you're saying that like one of the sort of differentiators that you make is like this harness is just better, or the goal is to be better at avoiding some of these malicious outcomes that are sort of like distinct from the model itself.
2: Yeah. And actually, look, like a lot of this is in the model itself, too. So it's actually a layered approach. And, you know, for something like prompt injection, there's alignment. This is in the model. Then there's neural probes. This is also kind of in the model. And then there's auto mode, which is in Claude Code.
0: So you give a model a task, connect this API, pull out this information, whatever, it has some constraints. Maybe it's running up against a wall. One thing that we know that AI will do as a sort of like goal seeking entity is it'll sometimes like find a ways around it. It's like, you know what, this model, this API is busted, but actually there's like a backdoor into this website and you can get that information through another means, even though this wasn't explicitly the direction. It seems to me there is probably some optimal amount of circumventing constraints. I'm curious how you think of that from an engineering perspective in fine-tuning the model or fine-tuning the harness so that it knows the right degree to which here's what the instruction was, but there is a better way to do this, which could be both good for the user, because the user might not always know the perfect specification, or bad for the user if it finds some route that actually is, like, malicious, harmful.
2: Yeah, I mean, every engineer knows how incredible it is when, despite, like, all the infrastructure not working and all the things not working, the model still figures out how to do the thing that you want. That's amazing and magical. And you're right. Like, it could actually go too far. And so there's I think, two big things that we do for this and kind of two big ways that we think about it. The first one is alignment. Alignment is part of how we think about safety. There's a lot that goes into alignment. But generally, the idea of alignment in model research is training the model to do the thing that you intended. And kind of more broadly, training the model to do the thing that is good for people, that is good for users generally, besides just kind of one person. And you kind of have to do both. So one element of alignment is don't try to, you know, hack around too much. Don't hack if the user doesn't want you to. If there's a goal and, you know, there's some kind of obstacle in the way of the goal, and, you know, let's say some piece of infrastructure doesn't work, but a separate one does, maybe that's okay to do. But for example, it's not okay to, like, hack a system to do this. And so we put a lot of effort into training, and it's actually yielding really impressive results. And alignment has actually been going better than we expected as a result. The second layer is various guardrails. And so, for example, when we run Claude Code at Anthropic, we run it within something we call a sandbox. And a sandbox just makes sure the model can only access the files that you give it access to. And it can only, you know, read the websites that you give it access to. So we kind of enforce this boundary around the model. And this is one of a few different guardrails that we put around the model. And by the way, our sandbox is open source. And it's something that works with any agent because that's actually pretty important. Like, we want this to be something.
0: Does it ever breach the sandbox?
2: It can. And this is something we look for all the time. So we do red teaming. We do penetration testing. So we actively try to find these breaches. And whenever we find one, we fix it as quickly as we can. But we generally want every model to be safer.
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0: And I'm Joe Weisenthal, and this is Oddlots on Bloomberg Radio.
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26: Now seems as good a time as any to remind you, you don't always have to take healthy habits to the extreme. 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And chances are that something else is more important. So if you're on a quest to improve your health, I promise the basics are going to take you much further. I'm talking about diet. Try and be as plant-based as possible. Exercise, meaning multiple rounds of cardio and strength training, and sleep. For most people, 7 to 9 hours a night. I'd like to think of these things as sort of a three-legged stool, right? If you're not doing any one of them, it's really hard to keep balanced with the others. 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Doing anything is going to be better than nothing. I'm Dr. Sanjay Gupta, helping you live a better life.
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0: This is Odd Lots on Bloomberg Radio. I'm Joe Weisenthal.
1: And I'm Tracy Alloway.
0: Today's episode is look at Claude Code, the software that's taken the world by storm. We are talking with Boris Cherney, the creator and head of Claude Code.
1: Why do the models, when you ask them to produce some code, like often they'll produce code and there'll be a bug in it, and then you ask it to debug itself, and it does it. And I never understand, like it knows the answer, but the first iteration is wrong. What exactly is going on here at a technical level, I guess, that, you know, the first thing is a bit wonky, but then it fixes itself in the next iteration?
2: Yeah, I mean, like, think about how you do a math problem or, you know, like how you do a piece of writing. Like, usually, like, when I do a piece of writing, I don't get it perfectly right the first time. I do, like, a shitty first draft, right? And then maybe I'll edit it, like, a few times. And then at the end, it becomes something good, and sometimes it doesn't. But, it's kind of the same thing for us. Like, the creative process never goes directly to the right answer. Models are not human.
1: Even for code, which I think of as, like, a very structured thing.
2: You think of it as structured, but, you know, like, to me, as an engineer, like, I've been writing code for a long time. To me, when I write code, it's like writing poetry or something. It's a creative act. There's many ways to write code. There's some ways that are beautiful, and there's some ways that are ugly. And there's a big spectrum. It's not just black or white like this.
0: If you look at code, like, we all know about the writing ticks that all AI models have. It's not X, it's Y, the M dashes, et cetera. And I'm just curious, like, as someone who, like, knows code, are there equivalents in the code world that you see where, like, these sort of formulaic ticks in the actual production of code that would be the equivalent of writing a language?
2: You know, I think 6 months ago, I could have given you a big list. Nowadays, the code the model writes is almost every time better than the code I would have written.
0: Really?
2: And this is new. This is since, I think, Opus 4.7, maybe 4.8, definitely Fable. That's where it got to this point.
0: How much of this, when you say it's better, is because it produces code that's better or because of that iterative process? And I mean, the whole thing with coding, and we should get into this, that's different than creative writing, et cetera, is it like can try things and it doesn't work, then it tries things, it doesn't work, and tries things, it doesn't work until it like gets at the right answer. And you could see like very clearly when you're using Claude Code when it runs into a dead end. How much is it about like, it can produce better code or versus is just very efficient at these iterations until it arrives at, quote, you know, the right outcome?
2: It's definitely both of these. The way I like to think about it is imagine that you're a sculptor and you, let's say you're just like the best sculptor in the world.
0: Yeah.
2: But, you know, this time you're making a sculpture and you got to wear a blindfold. You can't see it. And you also can't feel it. You can sculpt, but you can't see it. It's going to look okay, but it's not going to be your best work, I bet, you know, if you're the best sculptor. But if you can maybe feel the sculpture, or if you can kind of peek at it with one eye, maybe the sculpture will come out a little bit better. And if you can kind of see it, fully see it, and you have this feedback loop, then the sculpture might come out incredible. And it's the same thing with the model. As it gets better and better at coding, that first pass is going to get better and better. So it's like the sculpture is going to look nicer and nicer. But without that feedback loop, like if Claude can't test the website it's building in a browser, if it can't open the iOS app it's building in an iOS emulator, if it can't open up the distributed system that it's writing and actually run the service end-to-end and use it, it's just not going to be as good as it could have been. And so it's kind of the same thing. If it can loop a few times, and it can check the output of its work, it can iterate, then it's just going to be much better.
1: So if Claude Code is writing beautiful code, as you say, that looks better than yours, what are you and every other software engineer in the world actually doing here? Like, what do you envision as your role in this process?
2: Programming is this kind of weird discipline. It's been around in some form for, well, like 80 years, maybe. My grandfather actually programmed in the Soviet Union.
1: Oh, wow.
2: Yeah, and he programmed punch cards, because back then, the way you write code, it wasn't software. It's not like today. You programmed in paper. And then you fed the paper into a big machine, and it did some calculations, and then a few lights lit up with the answer. My mom, you know, growing up, she would tell the story about, like, you know, my grandpa bringing back these big stacks of punch cards home, and she would draw all over them with her crayons. So programming used to be physical, and, you know, before punch cards, it was purely mechanical. And, you know, it was kind of electronics. Like, if you think about, like, the Apple I computer, it was all electronics. Like, Steve Wozniak built it as chips. There was some software, but really all the logic was expressed in chips. And it changed. So sometime in the 60s, people realized, okay, I think we can write code, and it doesn't have to be, like, paper or hardware. Like, we can probably put it in software. And then at some point, people realized, oh, wait, I think we can go beyond this. We can take the entire operating system. The operating system doesn't have to be chips. It can be software also. And that was a realization. That was like the Apple II and kind of that generation of computers in the early 70s that started that. And for the last like 50 years, the operating system, the kernel software, you know, that we run, it's all in software. It's not really in hardware. And so what changed when we released Claude Code is developers stopped writing the software directly the way that they've been doing the last, you know, like 50 years. And they started talking to the model, and the model writes the software. And now we're actually going up one more level. And now we have like loops and routines and Claude tag. And what's happening with these is we just went up one more level. So it's, you talk to the model talks to other models. Hmm. Those models write the source code. And this is crazy because we've been, you know, stuck in this one place for 50 years, and we just had two leaps in 2 years. And that's what's happened. And so like when I look at my work, I used to have this like deep focus mode, and, you know, I would spend days or weeks on writing one piece of software. And now what I do is I talk to Claude, and, you know, at any point I have a few Claudes running, sometimes hundreds, sometimes thousands, and they're collaborating on building software together. And this frees me up so I can think of more things for them to do. And the funny thing is I just never run out of things for them to do.
0: I've heard even long before Claude Code, even long before AI coding, my understanding is that in the career of a software engineer, they hit a point where they stop coding, period, right? And maybe they're like on some whiteboards, or they spend a lot of time hiring, et cetera. But every software engineer sort of graduates out of typing out code. But so this question may not even apply to you. Is there anything at Anthropic today? Is there anyone typing out? Are there any things for which someone is typing out code?
2: So, you know, it's funny. In my career, there was a point where for a little while I stopped writing code because I was pushed to the same thing, to management and writing documents and stuff. And I just felt as an engineer, I was so deeply unhappy.
0: They all hate it.
2: Yeah. Because like, as an engineer, I want to
1: program.
2: Same
1: with journalists, too. Once you become an editor, you basically stop writing.
2: Right. And, you know, for some people, that's amazing. Like, if that's the thing they're really good at. But for me, like, I want to build. I want to code. That's what I like to do.
0: Yeah.
2: So when I look across Anthropic, for me personally, 100% of my code has been written by QuadCode. Since November of last year.
0: Okay.
2: This is now true for all of QuadCode, all of Cowork. All of our products are written using QuadCode. It's also true for an increasing percentage of our infrastructure and also our research code. And so across Anthropic, I think the average is something like 90% QuadCode or something like that.
0: And that 2%, what is this? Like code that optimizes the way chips talk, communicate? What's the 2% that still it's better to have a human typing it out?
2: Yeah, there's still like a few pockets. Like one classic example is like configuration files where, you know, it's like a 2-character change or, you know, or something and it's faster to just make it yourself.
0: Okay.
2: But honestly, I think this is going to go away really fast. And we're starting to see this with our customers also, right? Like at the beginning when we started QuadCode, it was really hard to explain to anyone what is this thing. But now everyone uses it. Like I do this talk for Y Combinator batches, you know, the startup incubator in Silicon Valley. And when I first started doing the talks, I asked everyone, like, please raise your hand if you use QuadCode. And there's like a few hands that went up. At some point, I did these talks and just every hand goes up. And so I stopped asking this. Now the question that I ask is, who writes 100% of their code using QuadCode? And the first time I asked this, maybe a quarter of their hands went up. Now it's a little more than half. And I bet the next time I ask, it's going to be everyone. And, you know, like our customers range in size, like, you know, like there's like Airbnb and Ramp. And then also like the biggest companies, there's like Salesforce and Deloitte and Accenture, like all these like very big companies also use QuadCode and they're seeing the same thing. A bigger and bigger percent of the code is being written by QuadCode.
1: Just to press you on this point, though, if you're hiring engineers nowadays, like what are the specific skill sets that you're looking for if it's not necessarily the ability just to write code?
2: I've started to think that this idea of engineering versus design versus product versus user research versus data science, I think this is the old way of thinking about it. My feeling now is because everyone can write code, the roles shift a little bit. And I'm seeing this on the QuadCode team, for example, because on the QuadCode team, everyone writes code, including our designers, product managers, engineering managers, everyone writes. Because it's easy. It's much easier to do now. And it's actually awesome because my designer doesn't have to message me every time like, hey, can you move the button over by a pixel? You know, she can just do it herself. Yeah. And so it's kind of great for everyone. And so I've started to think that the roles are actually segmenting in kind of the opposite way. And I've started to see people kind of split into prototypers. These are people that are amazing at just figuring out, like, what is that first idea and, like, very quick iteration into builders. So, like, once there's a new idea, figuring out how do you actually build this and, you know, bring this product to market. Then there's, like, maintainers. And these are the people that once the software is at scale, they can maintain it. There's something that I call, like, growers or maybe scalers. These are people that take an idea and, you know, this product that exists that has product market fit and then scale it up. So scale it 10x, 100x. And by the way, like these people are very popular at Anthropic now. And then I think the final role is sweepers. And it's sort of like, I don't know if you guys have a better idea for the name, but I call it like a sweeper, janitor or something. It's actually like a very important role. It is about polishing the product, polishing the infrastructure, polishing the code to get rid of all the rough edges. Because, you know, like as a user, when you use really polished software, you feel
1: call it the perfectors. Yeah. So since we're on the topic of design, you've said before, I think, that the command line for QuadCode was basically a stopgap measure because the models were improving so quickly that it didn't make sense to design like a whole user interface around it. Is that still the case? And then, you know, could you imagine like a substantial change to that interface at some point?
2: So I'm hesitant to say because I was walking around the Bloomberg office earlier and everyone has their Bloomberg terminals.
0: Yeah.
2: So.
1: Yeah. Bloomberg definitely a fan of the command
0: terminal,
1: prompt.
0: Yeah.
2: So something that a lot of people might not know about QuadCode is we started in a terminal, but very quickly we actually got outside of the terminal. And so QuadCode has extensions for all the popular IDEs. That you can use instead of the terminal. We have a desktop app that's also very popular and it has chat and code and it's all in one place. We have mobile apps for Android and iOS. And actually the way that I use QuadCode the most nowadays is through Slack. And it's just talking to Quad in Slack, like I would to a coworker. And before I moved over to Slack, I was actually using Quad mostly on my phone. So I was mostly on the iOS app, just talking to it. I use Terminal sometimes, but overwhelmingly, I actually don't nowadays.
1: More to come from our conversation with Boris Cherny, the creator and head of Claude Code. We are talking about what our future interactions with computers are actually going to look like. I'm Tracy Alloway.
0: And I'm Joe Wiesenthal, and this is Odd Lots on Bloomberg Radio.
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17: And I'm Ed Kalenge in the Bloomberg Newsroom. Here are some of the stories we're watching. NVIDIA will invest $1 billion in Naver to help finance an AI data center under construction in South Korea, adding to a frenzy of deals for the world's most valuable company. The funding will allow Naver, an internet and cloud service provider, to more than triple the size of the facility. The site, developed jointly with U.S. private equity firm Brookfield, will use NVIDIA's artificial intelligence computing hardware. Bloomberg spoke with NVIDIA CEO Jensen Huang.
18: This is the golden ages for Korea, as you know. Their semiconductor business is booming.

0: Brothers shareholders beginning on October 1st until the deal is closed. Now, that could tee up more than $1.6 billion in daily fees. The companies have until June 4th of next year to close the deal. This according to the merger agreement, before either side can back out of it. If the deal is abandoned at that time, Paramount will owe another $7 billion to Warner Brothers. The two sides said they would submit their proposals for a trial by the end of July, with Paramount expected to push for a date that will give it a decision well in advance of the June deadline next year. The Friday numbers on Wall Street: the Dow, it gained 235. NASDAQ fell 161 on Friday. The S&P 500 adding 3. The 10-year Treasury yield standing at 4.68%. The 2-year Treasury yield, it stands at 4.33%. Checking oil, West Texas Intermediate, it is at $90.32. That's down 2%. And Brent crude, that is at $85.60. It is down 1%. Global news, 24 hours a day, and whenever you want it with Bloomberg News Now. I'm Ed Kalenge. This is Bloomberg.
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2: A better life with Dr. Sanjay Gupta.
3: As a parent, when you send your kid off to school in the morning, you know that they're going to be learning, they're going to be spending time with their friends. But a new study out of UCSF found adolescents are spending an average of 70 minutes of their school day on their phones. Now, some kids will say they need their phones to help with schoolwork, but this study found that they were spending the vast majority of their screen time on TikTok, Instagram, and Snapchat. Not really apps that you're going to be turning to for homework help. Now, the study's lead author said, "Don't blame kids for using their phones at school. Teach them how to resist them. Focus on what they'd get by putting them aside rather than what you're taking away. Explain how phones could hurt their academic performance, and also remind them of this. Nothing takes the place of real face-to-face friendships." I'm Dr. Sanjay Gupta, helping you live a better life.
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6: This is Odd Lots on Bloomberg Radio. I'm Joe Weisenthal.
7: And I'm Tracy Alloway.
6: Today's episode is looking at Claude Code, the software that's taken the world by storm. We are talking with Boris Cherney, the creator and head of Claude Code. With the launch of Fable, for the first time, not everyone was just able to, like, now I'm upgrading to the newest model, et cetera. And there was sort of like a whitelist with Project Glasswing. And then some of these questions about, like, you know, obviously with the White House and like export controls, et cetera, that got resolved. But even setting aside the sort of regulatory questions, are we heading into a world in which each most advanced model will not be distributed to everyone at the same time? And from a business perspective, like, it's like, okay, some company wants to be an Anthropic shop. Should that be a source of anxiety for them? Or have you seen it as a source of anxiety for them that the most performant models may not go to everyone all at the same time?
8: In general, we try to give everyone the most performant models we can, the most intelligent models and the most efficient models, because we are incentivized to do this.
6: Yeah.
8: Right? Like, our business is models. And so we want to give people the best models we can. And so, you know, for example, I use Fable every day. That's the same thing that our customers use.
6: Yeah.
8: When you talk about the rollout of the model that's kind of not even, that doesn't go to everyone at the same time, I think you might be thinking of like Mythos and models that are that are inherently more dangerous than these kind of day-to-day models. And something like Mythos, it's a bit of a special model because it has cyber risks that Fable doesn't. And so this is, you know, why we had Glasswing. This is why we have been thoughtful about the rollout, because if we just gave everyone Mythos access on day one, everyone would just kind of be hacking. And the reason is that Mythos is just very, very good at finding zero-day vulnerabilities and exploits. And so for us, like, in that rollout, it was just really important to give it to the good guys first and to give them a head start before we give it to everyone. And you're seeing kind of the continuation of that very careful rollout. It's a step-changing capability, so we have to be thoughtful. At the same time, there's Fable, which is the version of Mythos that I use. Mm-hmm. And that's the model that, you know, doesn't have all these kind of same hacking capabilities. And that's the thing that everyone has access to now.
6: Like, here's what I would worry about, which is, like, let's say I'm not one of Anthropic's biggest customers, et cetera. We know that compute is scarce, right? Otherwise, Fable would be on for 24 hours as opposed to, like, it's only going to be in the model as a default for, like, some period of time, et cetera. What I would be worried about is that, like, oh, if I'm not a sort of, like, heavy and consistent Claude shop, do I have to worry that my access to Fable, set aside Mythos, will not be as much as a company that is like a ride or die Claude shop?
8: Oh, no. Everyone gets access. So, okay. And also, like, when you look at companies, like, they're not using subscription plans typically that, you know, have rate limits. Usually companies prefer to pay per token because that way they can kind of control it. They can forecast a little bit better. And also their engineers don't hit rate limits. So they have a little bit more control that way.
0: I wanted to ask about this, actually. So I think at this point we all know, you know, like a Claude Code super user or someone with AI psychosis who's like setting up a bunch of websites and different programs on a daily basis. And then you have companies that are using Claude Code. And I imagine if you have 2,000 employees that are using this tool and you have, you know, risk management committees, rules, that sort of thing, the output is going to be a bit different to the individual superpower user. What are the key differences you've noticed between those two? And I guess, what are the big sticking points when it comes to companies actually adopting these tools?
8: Yeah, so usually the way that I think about companies' adoption of Claude Code is I think of it as this kind of like ladder that you have to kind of go up one step at a time. You don't just like jump straight to the top of like everyone using Claude Code for everything. You get there, but you get there a step at a time. And so the first step is you use some sort of AI. And you kind of start to bring this in. And usually it's like Claude through an IDE or through some other program. And this is how you use Claude. The second step is you give everyone Claude Code and Cowork. And nowadays Tag also. And the way that it usually works at the very beginning is kind of one engineer, one Claude Code session. They're just running one session at a time. Or, you know, one marketer, one Cowork session. So it's just one-to-one. You're talking to one Claude at a time. And as you do this, you want to think about guardrails. So, you know, obviously there's a lot of things that comes out of the box. We have like per seat spend controls. We have advisor models. You can pick effort levels at the enterprise level. So there's just all sorts of ways to control this. And then you also should think about the safety side. So this is, you know, like sandboxing and things like this. And in general, we try to make all the safety settings correct by default. So you don't have to think about it. So it just kind of works.
6: But do you see an impediment? I don't know. Just pick a couple. I don't know. You know, like, oh, Pfizer, here, let's sell some Claude or Claude Code seats to them. How much is just that like initial sticking point of them literally figuring out? We know that big corporations are very anxious about letting users download any software to the computer, let alone software whose maximum capability comes when it has the deepest root access to the entire file system and everything. How much of a sticking point business-wise are you seeing in just companies like, we do not feel comfortable with such a powerful piece of software sitting on employee desktops?
8: I think a couple of years ago, there was some level of discomfort because this was a really new idea. But I think what's happened over time is as employees' usage gets more sophisticated, as companies build up their confidence, they get more comfortable with it. And, you know, it helps because we spend so much effort on safety and alignment and security and privacy. It's just extremely important to us. And so, like, when I look at companies, the ones that adopted it kind of early on, they've gone up this kind of adoption ladder. And they went from one quad per engineer to 10 quads to 100 quads, now some to 1,000 quads per engineer. And everyone kind of makes it up one step at a time. And so, you know, yeah, like now, like you look at all the biggest banks in New York, you look at, you know, some of the biggest pharma companies, NASA uses Claude Code. So, you know, now it's everywhere.
0: Out of curiosity, do you see differences in how different companies, I guess, customize permissions, safety permissions? I know you said you try to standardize them so that they're like easy to use from the get-go, but I imagine you still have customers that will change things up.
8: Yeah, absolutely. So Claude Code is just very, very configurable. There's, I don't know the exact number, but it's got to be like many hundreds of different settings that you can change. There's, you know, probably 400 or 500 at this point. The cool thing is you can actually ask Claude to do it for you. So you don't even have to read the documentation. Claude knows its own settings.
6: With coding in general, the internet is now awash in AI generated code, and a lot of the open source libraries and databases like filled with that. And a few years ago, this was sort of like pristine training data, et cetera. Do you see, like, what do they call it? Model collapse or something? Are there issues that are arising, even setting aside Claude Code, just coding capabilities from essentially code learning from AI generated code? And does that change progress curves at all?
8: Look, when you think about AI scaling,
6: yeah.
8: the thing that people talk about often is the scaling laws.
6: Yeah.
8: And for people that don't know, the scaling laws, it was this paper that was written maybe like 8 years ago, 10 years ago or something. And it was the first paper that described how model intelligence scales as a function of training. And when you think about training, there's a few pieces. So there's the compute that you put into it, the data that you put into it, and then the size of the neural network. And also, so the test time compute. So the amount that the model gets to think. And what's interesting is when you look at the scaling laws paper, actually the first few authors after writing the paper, they branched off and they started Anthropic. So this is actually, you know, like Dario is on the paper and Sam is on the paper. Jared's on the paper. These are our founders. And the reason is like they saw that.
6: I didn't realize you guys had a Sam too.
8: Yeah, we got Sam. Yeah, he was our first CTO.
6: Got it. Oh.
8: Yeah. And the thing about the scaling laws is they're remarkably smooth. And what's also kind of weird is it actually seems to be accelerating a bit. It's a bit beyond what we guessed, you know, eight years ago or whatever. And so, yeah, it just continues to scale. There's always bottlenecks. There's always issues you hit, and you always work through it, and then you keep scaling, and it just seems to be continuing with Fable. Hmm.
0: Can we talk about COBOL for a second? So Claude Code can do COBOL now, right? So, like, the mainframe issue is basically solved. If I'm a large bank, I can finally, like, upgrade and improve and integrate my system.
6: Bring my 70-year-old code base into modern standards. No, make no mistake.
8: There are actually a lot of banks that are using Claude Code for exactly this kind of migration.
0: Wait, say more.
6: Yeah.
0: This is COBOL has come up on a lot, many episodes.
8: Oh yeah?
0: Yeah, and we always hear like if you're a COBOL engineer, you can make bank at the banks, as they say.
8: Yeah. Well, Claude is really good at migrating code. This is one of the skills, like the core skills that's just been improving over time.
6: Mm-hmm.
8: One example, we just published a blog post about how Jared on the Bun team, and you know, Bun is the JavaScript engine that powers Claude Code, how he migrated the entire code base from one language to another language, from Zig to Rust.
0: Hmm.
8: And it took about 11 days for one person. And he used Claude Code with dynamic workflows to do this. In the past, this would have taken like a few engineers like a year or something, and it's something we never would have done.
6: Oh, I saw that piece, and it just cost them like $150,000 in credits or something like that.
8: A
6: fraction of what paying those engineers would cost.
8: And back in the day, like, we just never would have done that, because you have to stop development for a year to do it. It's just like no business can actually pay that cost. But yeah, like, the economics are really changing. And so, you know, if in the past you had this big COBOL code base, and it wasn't cost effective to stop development, or it wasn't cost effective to just migrate everything, you can now just do this. You can just prompt Claude Code and it can do this for you.
6: Are computer languages going to be irrelevant in the future?
0: Yeah.
8: You know, I think they're largely irrelevant today.
6: Hmm.
8: And, you know, this is a spicy thing, because if you talk to different engineers, they're going to have all sorts of views. And I don't necessarily know what's the right view. You know, as an engineer, I think about everything as kind of pros and cons. To me, I'm a big languages nerd. I love programming languages. I love type systems. I actually like wrote a book about a language that I really like. But increasingly with LLMs, I think it matters less and less, because the LLM doesn't really care. And there's some things about a language that helps a bit. So if the language is really efficient, if it's type checked and it has good static analysis, then this helps the model generate better code. As the model gets more sophisticated, this actually matters less. Because, you know, even if the model is writing just raw assembly, it can probably just do it really well the first shot. And that'll only get better over time.
0: Do you think we could move to a world where there's like one standardized dominant code? Or are we heading in a world, because Claude Code and other platforms can do so much of this, where we get like even more niche languages?
8: You know, I think that with Claude, what is happening is there's an explosion in innovation. And we're seeing this on the business side with all sorts of new startups. One of these like Y Combinator talks, there's a startup that was using Claude to discover new materials. Like material discovery. Like they were like
6: material science.
8: Material science, yeah. Like their thesis is like there was a revolution because of silicon. What's the next silicon? Like, how do we discover that? How do we discover that material? And they're using Claude to search for it. So there's this revolution happening in business and in product right now. And I think there's just a lot of corollaries to this, where the same thing might happen to languages and computing. I could see a world where there's just a Cambrian explosion of new languages, of new ways to think about computing.
0: More to come from our conversation with Boris Cherney, the creator and head of Claude Code. We are talking about what our future interactions with computers are actually going to look like. I'm Tracy Alloway.
6: And I'm Joe Weisenthal, and this is Odd Lots on Bloomberg Radio.
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10: From ABC News, I'm Dave Packer. 3 months after a gunman breached security at the White House Correspondents' Dinner, the event rescheduled for this evening, even tighter security in place. After hearing a string of awards handed out for stories critical of his administration, President Trump's turn to speak.
11: Beautiful, but this has not been an easy evening, all these awards.
10: Sources tell ABC News President Trump met with top advisors at the White House to talk about his options in Iran. This after 13 straight days of U.S. attacks on Iran and a new escalation in the Red Sea.
12: Iran claiming a fresh wave of drones launched toward U.S. targets in the region. Smoke seen rising near a base in northern Iraq where U.S. forces are deployed. U.S. forces hitting Iranian drone sites near the Strait of Hormuz. The flow of oil there now at a standstill, as gas prices at home surge to $4.10 per gallon.
10: ABC's Matt Rivers in Canada today. Officials gathered to dedicate the new Gordie Howe International Bridge, which will connect Windsor, Ontario with Detroit. Canada canceled the planned joint ceremony after President Trump announced new 50% tariffs on Canadian goods entering the U.S. Gregor Robertson, Canadian Minister of Housing and Infrastructure.
13: Particularly since the new tariffs kicked in, there's work to do between our officials, between the Prime Minister and President, to resolve that. We felt it's inappropriate to have a big joint celebration when we're working through those challenges.
10: The bridge officially opens to traffic Monday. The Justice Department announced today 11 indictments in the deaths of seven migrants who died from extreme heat after being closed in a cargo train in container in May. U.S. Attorney for the Western District of Texas, Justin Simmons, says the case recalls the dozens of migrants killed by heat in a tractor trailer that happened 4 years ago.
14: It's summer in Texas, and we've got dead illegal aliens in the back of a sealed container.
10: You're listening to ABC News.
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10: It's a high-profile prison fight.
17: A source tells ABC News that Sean Diddy Combs has been in a fight at the Federal Correctional Institution at Fort Dix, where he's serving a 50-month sentence for transporting prostitutes. The other inmate involved in the altercation apparently made a remark to Diddy, which instigated the entire event, and Diddy was sent to solitary confinement, according to a source. It's unclear if that move will be temporary or whether he'll be kept there long-term. Combs' release is supposed to be in 2028.
10: ABC's Sherry Preston. Federal health officials say nearly 100 people in 17 states have been sickened in a salmonella outbreak tied to eggs recalled by Midwest Poultry Services. The illnesses started in November. New Jersey joins three other states in banning what's known as surveillance pricing. That's when companies set different prices based on a shopper's personal and shopping history.
18: There is some opposition to this new law. An association representing New Jersey businesses says that new limits on consumer data could ultimately result in fewer loyalty programs, coupons, and discounts for customers.
10: ABC's Elizabeth Schulze. Grammy winner Chris Brown entered a guilty plea in London for a nightclub fight in 2023 when he hit a music producer over the head with a bottle. Prosecutors dropped more serious charges, including assault and attempting to cause grievous bodily harm, in exchange for the guilty plea. The fight was caught on surveillance camera video, and Brown's now free on bail and touring across Europe and North America. Dave Packer, ABC News.
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5: This is the Bloomberg Business of Sports, where we explore the big money issues in the world of sports. I'm Michael Arm.
6: I'm Vanessa Perdomo-Maglione.
7: And I'm Randall Williams.
5: The World Cup is over. Don't faint over there, Vanessa. All 104 games have officially been played, and we have a new world champion in Spain. Vanessa, how you doing?
6: Well, I'm not doing well, Michael. I'm not doing well. I feel like it actually hasn't sunk in yet that everything's already over and we won't have another World Cup until next year, which still feels too long. Randall and I went to the final on Sunday and were able to record our initial thoughts right after the last whistle, but I think we still have some thoughts left.
7: Well, now we know some of the projected revenue numbers and are able to see the momentum going into the MLS All-Star Game next week, which, speaking of, we had the chance to sit down with the chief marketing officer at the Seattle Sounders before the World Cup was over to get his take on how Seattle did as a host city and how they hope to carry the attention into the MLS and NWSL seasons.
6: We also check in with Bloomberg News media reporter Hannah Miller about her thoughts on the future broadcasting rights of the World Cup, along with a conversation she had with IMG president Adam Kelly.
5: All that is coming up, but first let's run to get our last thoughts on the World Cup, Vanessa. I know you've got a lot to say.
6: I feel like this World Cup, as we, you know, as we sit and we now get to sit with it for a little bit, I will say that it was probably one of the most exciting World Cups I can remember just through everything. And I do feel like even though it was here and I didn't necessarily go to all the different cities and I didn't get to experience everything in person, there was some element that even through social media, seeing the excitement from around the U.S. felt like even closer, even though it could have been anywhere else.
7: It was a truly beautiful time over the course of the sports summer. And I'll miss the cultures. I'll miss just the Norwegians that I saw in the timeout market. I'll miss, like, even walking into the stadium, Argentina's fans were the loudest I had heard the entire tournament. Just seeing MetLife before you even enter was just beautiful. And then, of course,
6: Argentinian journalists singing in the press box, singing their national anthem. I've never seen anything like that before.
7: No, not like that. But even the press box experience was unique. Like going to games, you never hear the press cheer. You hear them gasp. You hear them say, like, but you never hear anybody, like, talk junk in the press box.
5: Oh, man, there was a hard, fast rule. I've talked about this before. No cheering in the press box. I mean, they would give me the look, you know, unless somebody, like, got really jacked up on the football field or something like that. But other than that, man, it was relatively quiet.
7: So I'll miss that. I'll just miss the excitement around the summer. This is normally the time period that the time period that the World Cup took place in is normally a quieter period in sports. The NBA Finals ends, the WNBA season continues, then we have MLB All-Star. But those things are not, and the MLS All-Star, Vanessa is saying to me, and the NBA Summer League, there's a lot of events, but none of them have the peak of the World Cup, and so I'll miss it.
6: Yeah, I think that apart from all of, you know, everything we're going to miss from it, it is going to be interesting as we take a look throughout the next few weeks, throughout the next few months, what really this is going to do to the U.S. soccer market. After the U.S. fell out of the tournament, I really thought it was going to be nothing. Like, I thought, okay, well, this is over. Everyone was expecting them to get to the quarterfinal, and that was going to change everything. And now that they didn't, nothing's going to change. But I actually think I might have to revisit that and think, I do believe that soccer's still going to boom in the country. I think we'll see a lot more viewership. I don't know if it'll be MLS viewership. I think it might still be international soccer viewership, Premier League, Champions League, but I do think that will grow in the U.S.
7: I do too. I think the sports popularity here domestically is going to grow, but I'm not so sure just about the MLS. I think because of the fact that the best players play overseas, and there's a lot of international players that still play here, but how many that played in the World Cup are going to be recognizable to fans who are just tuning in regularly to the MLS? I'm not so sure about. However, I do think that this event is going to inspire the next generation of soccer players. It's just about, are they going to be able to stay here? Will the MLS be able to advance forward enough so that Joe Schmo, who's 9 years old right now, when he's 18 or 19 and he's a global phenomenon, that he does not go and play for PSG?
5: By the way, fun fact, 62 million people watched the final of the World Cup. And that's doing something between Fox and Telemundo.
7: Yep.
5: Man, that's really doing something.
7: Yeah, it shows the growth of the sport. Who could ever imagine that a World Cup final here in America would outdraw a good portion of NFL games that are not the Super Bowl? The Super Bowl, of course, is close to double that. But in terms of the NFC and AFC championship games, it's pretty far along. That's incredible. Now, again, we'll compare those numbers in 4 years from now with Spain, Portugal, and Morocco hosting. I don't think that time difference is quite that big to where people won't be able to tune in, but it's a time difference nonetheless. Mm-hmm. And so we'll find out what the momentum looks like going forward.
6: I think as we look ahead to MLS All-Star game, that's the MLS All-Star game next week. I think one of the interesting things there is what we were talking about is how MLS teams are going to be thinking about this. And I've been doing some reporting around it. And one of the things I found the most interesting, actually, and when I was having conversations with teams, was that just because some of the players, the best players in the world, don't play here now, doesn't mean they can't and they won't, not necessarily because the MLS is going to get better, but because the MLS calendar is changing, which means they're going to be allowed to do loans with other teams. And I didn't think that's something I heard very often. And I think that's something that actually might be real. Like maybe Lamine Yamal or Erling Haaland, they don't want to come here for years, but I could see Man City loaning Erling Haaland to NYCFC, especially considering they're this under the same ownership for a season. Why not?
5: I know we're running out of time, but I got to give a shout out. WNBA, the All-Star weekend is upon us. Your thoughts?
7: I think I'm interested to see Kathy Engelbert, the WNBA commissioner, pressured once again. It's been a tumultuous season despite the success, despite the CBA increasing player pay. There's just been a lot of things happening that just aren't really about basketball itself. We have the flagrant fouls. We have players getting injured. We have players speaking out. And Kathy Engelbert, although she has been defensive over the players, she just hasn't been loud. And so when she gets to the podium, I assume that someone is going to ask her not only about the fouls and about Caitlin Clark, but also about her future. She has not said that she is going to stay on long term. I asked Adam Silver if he had had any conversations with the WNBA Board of Governors or the NBA Board of Governors about Kathy Engelbert's future. He said that he would leave that to her. And so I'm looking forward to see what she has to say. And I think that she'll deflect. And, you know, when the season is over and some time passes, Bloomberg has previously reported that she began having conversations about leaving that role. And I expect that to happen.
6: I think it's interesting because I think even though they didn't have a work stoppage as we might have thought that they would because of the CBA, I think because of all the other issues that you had just mentioned, Randall, I think there was still some, you know, drop off of excitement around the WNBA. So I'm hoping if she answers the questions and all of that, and it kind of picks back up this pace for the WNBA, and hopefully just the hype of the All-Star game can do that for the WNBA.
7: Yeah, I think the last thing that I say on this is that for such a pivotal moment, for such a monumental moment for the WNBA, after we celebrated the CBA, it has felt like a struggle to climb up the hill in terms of popularity. Like in terms, just the conversations that we're having are almost never about basketball. That's a problem.
6: Yeah.
7: And I think that commissioners, period, should be at the forefront of driving narrative. Roger Goodell has league meetings and he goes to the podium and says what he says and he does interviews, and Adam Silver is no different. Rob Manfred is no different. I believe the NWSL's commissioner, she does a lot of media. Mm-hmm. Kathy Engelbert doesn't. And I think that hurts the league.
6: Yeah, I agree. So more on that, and we'll see what happens with that this weekend. So I think that with the WNBA, I just feel like is the reason why the hype around it because of all the issues surrounding Caitlin Clark and all of that, really, it's overshadowing the basketball, like you said. And I don't know if it's also because the teams that came in this season, they're not making as big of a splash as the Valkyries did as well.
7: No, I don't think so. I think expansion is hard.
6: Yeah.
7: But the conversation, and Caitlin Clark and Angel Reese have always been lightning rods, even going back years when they were in college. But we don't talk about them on the court. We just don't. We don't say Caitlin Clark is playing incredibly well or Angel Reese. Michael?
5: See, I want to go back. I'm going old school. I'm from a native Detroiter here, and we had the Bad Boys with the Detroit Pistons. And even if you tried to go up the lane and Bill Laimbeer was there to stop you, we still talked about basketball. And you bring up a very good point. Why aren't we talking about what's happening on the court?
7: Right. But I think it's because of the fact that some of the refereeing that we're seeing is so egregious and the players are complaining so loud about it, but yet it does not seem like anything is being done. Like the foul on Caitlin Clark should have been a flagrant foul. It was assessed afterwards and it was the right decision, but there was a report that came out from the Sports Business Journal that Adam Silver was the person who pushed for Kathy to do that. And I do think that leagues have a responsibility of protecting stars. That does not mean showing favoritism, but in terms of pushing the WNBA to the next generation, the stars are not going to smaller. We still have Asia Wilson, who is the greatest WNBA player of all time. We still have, of course, Caitlin Clark, Angel Reese, Nafisa Collier, who has not played, and so many others who have a dominant presence in this league. But if they are constantly off the floor because of the physical nature of this game, then you might need to shift the rules. You might need to do better refereeing so that you can protect players and keep stars on the floor.
6: Yeah, I also agree with that. I think one of the other things that the WNBA might be running into is you can't continue that climb forever. You know, they were on such a high when Caitlin Clark and Angel Reese and that round of rookies entered the WNBA. And then last year we had Paige Beckers enter the WNBA at a huge, to huge excitement. So I just feel like because of the CBA had all of these conversations, we were looking to see if they were going to get on the court at all. And then they did. And then it was like, all right, like, cool, they did it. Happy for them. Maybe after that, it's just hard to continue that excitement. Yeah. And, you know, now they're just like at a level maybe that they're going to stay at until they can do something else to get that excitement again.
7: Last thing that I have to say is that Olivia Miles is electric. I don't know if she's going to win the WNBA MVP because Asia Wilson is still the GOAT.
5: Yeah.
7: But man, Olivia Miles has a bright future ahead of her. I can't wait to watch her in future games and seasons to come.
6: Well, more on soccer next, because I did tell you that we aren't going to shut up about the World Cup. At least I won't. We will be talking to the Seattle Sounders CMO about how they plan to capitalize on soccer more.
5: That's straight ahead on the Bloomberg Business of Sports. For Vanessa Perdomo-Maglione and Randall Williams, I'm Michael Barr. 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
25: We've all been there, in a boring meeting, a long lecture, struggling to stay awake. No matter how hard you try, you nod off, and that is never a good look. Aside from the obvious, making sure you're getting enough sleep, there are a couple quick pick-me-ups that experts recommend before you take your seat. If you have time, you might try to squeeze in a quick nap, just a couple minutes even. That can increase your alertness. Or try to pop outside for a quick walk, get your blood and your hormones pumping, splash some cold water on your face, or grab a cup of coffee, obviously. If you're not a caffeine drinker, even just taking small sips of water throughout your meeting could be enough to keep you awake. Of course, you could also make a point to engage in the meeting. You're not likely to fall asleep while you're actually talking. I'm Dr. Sanjay Gupta, helping you live a better life.
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5: This is the Bloomberg Business of Sports, where we explore the big money issues in the world of sports. I'm Michael Barr.
6: I'm Vanessa Perlman-Maglione.
7: And I'm Randall Williams.
5: The World Cup may be over, sniff, but what we are going to be paying attention to in the coming weeks and months is the latest impact the tournament has had on its host cities and the MLS and NWSL teams that are still in the market.
6: Right before the World Cup closed out, we spoke with the chief marketing officer of the Seattle Sounders and Seattle Reign, Ro Vega, about how the team activated during the tournament and how they worked to grow soccer in the Seattle market.
7: Let's take a listen to our conversation with Ro Vega, chief marketing officer of the Seattle Sounders and Seattle Reign.
5: Ro, thank you so much for joining us on the Bloomberg Business of Sports. And I want to talk about Seattle, long viewed as one of America's premier soccer cities. What makes this market different from others?
30: I think what makes it is the rich history. You know, I think soccer in this country still seems a little bit nascent, or at least has for the last 10, 15 years. But, you know, we've been around as an organization for 52 years. So going back to 1974. So we've been around for a long, long time. And we really take pride in being one of those long historied soccer markets. And the fans, you know, show up in such a special way because of it. So I think that's something that really sets us apart.
6: Ro, obviously, you know, I don't want to touch too much on it, but we have to, you know, talk about the fact that the U.S. was there in Seattle and played their last game.
5: Oh, Lord, have mercy.
6: In the market. But obviously they did show up, you know, fans did show up. Can you tell us a little bit about having the U.S. game there and then also like what you guys were doing like with the Sounders and the Reign to capitalize on the U.S. being there and just like with the whole World Cup being in the market as well?
30: Yeah, no, I mean, we were incredibly fortunate. You know, I think we had the U.S. play in market here in Seattle twice. Mm-hmm. So we had their second game on June 19th against Australia. And the way that, you know, the country and the state and the city of Seattle showed up for that game was incredible. And so having, you know, going back to the planning stages, we knew from the jump that that date was circled on the calendar because the eyes of the entire sport in this country were going to be on Seattle. At the stadium, but also in how we show up as a community, you know, because we are such a strong soccer community. And I think it was pretty incredible to see how, you know, thousands and thousands of fans flooded the streets going to the stadium, but also every single watch party. I want to say we had at least 10,000 people at our Seattle soccer celebration, just flooding the pier, the barge, and the Salish steps. So it was incredible to see how much energy this men's national team was able to rally in soccer fans and kind of these newer fans or new people to the sport. So it was awesome to have the U.S. team here in June, and then fortunate enough to have them again in July against Belgium. Unfortunately, it didn't go our way. But the city showed up and showed out in a spectacular way.
7: And so the World Cup is happening so quickly. It feels like just yesterday that it was beginning, and now tomorrow it feels like it's ending.
30: True.
7: I wonder, from your perspective, how do you keep this high going? How do you, the event is eventually going to end, but the energy behind the global sport of football, how do you keep that going?
30: That's the challenge. You know, I think this is the work that we've been doing. I've been in and around soccer for the last 20 plus years. And this was always the moment that we were waiting for, right? What was that going to be, that catalytic moment to really accelerate the growth of the game in this country the way it did in 94? So it's all about taking that momentum, taking that casual viewer, reminding them that, hey, you have world-class soccer at a world-class facility in your backyard. This doesn't have to stop. The World Cup may leave, but soccer culture and world-class soccer is here to stay, and it is something we're super proud of. And so we have different mechanisms in place, different programs to invite old fans, current fans, and new fans into our communities, both on the Sounder side and the Reign side.
5: We're talking with Ro Vega, Chief Marketing Officer of the Seattle Sounders and Seattle Reign. And this is something for you guys, it's really unique. Seattle, only one of the few cities with both an MLS and NWSL club operating under one business organization. Can you talk to us about how that's an advantage for you when it comes to the ownership group?
30: Yeah, I mean, I think it's a tremendous advantage, right? We get to talk to two very different consumers and bring them closer together. You know, if you're interested in the men's game, you know, there's a really incredible product on the women's side just next door, literally in the same building. But, you know, the proximity allows us to talk to one massive soccer community and get really specific in terms of tailoring messaging, one versus the other, and also bring those communities closer together. This hasn't always been the case. You know, we took on and bought the Reign as part of the Sounders organization just about 2 years ago. So there are some, you know, there's a little bit of a learning curve, but we're figuring it out. And I think the ability to talk to one broad soccer community and bring them into two different expressions of that is really the biggest advantage.
6: I think that's really interesting, and I want to get a little bit into that in a second, but I do want to just ask, you know, from your perspective, like you said, you know, the MLS and the NWSL and you guys in Seattle particularly have put in place, you know, been looking to this moment as a catalyst, right, to grow soccer again like we did after 94. But does the men exiting in the quarterfinal again have, you know, any impact on that, do you think, especially as the way they exited was so defeating? You know, do you think that there's still going to be that same boom and same appetite that you guys were expecting?
30: I think so. I think for the city of Seattle, you know, what we were able to do as an organization, as a city, I hope you guys have seen the pictures, the videos of what this city, how this city showed up. But like I said before, thousands and thousands of people showing up to our activation at Pier 62 in the waterfront. The floating barge with the floating pitch. I mean, it was just incredible to see. And I think it's a great reminder, as much as the U.S. men's exit was unfortunate and probably not the best representation of how we want to remember the team itself. Mm-hmm. I think what is going to survive beyond maybe, you know, this tournament is the spirit of soccer and the ability to create community and our ability to cut, like the ability of soccer specifically as a sport to bring people together. You know, it's not the best time in history, and everyone's not, you know, super happy or prosperous, et cetera. But this game and this tournament has reminded us of the beauty of this sport and its ability to bring people together. And so as much as, you know, hey, if the U.S. men's team would have kept going, would have been awesome, right? And historic, it's already been a pretty historic World Cup and a great reminder of what the sport can do for community, what it can do in Seattle and how we show up. And so I think it's, you know, the job is now, right? The work starts now in terms of taking all that energy from the waterfront, from the floating pitch on the barge. There is still this incredible 52-year storied community that plays in their backyard week in and week out.
7: I wonder what you've learned from this event. And the reason that I ask is there are several huge FIFA events, whether it be the Club World Cup, the Women's World Cup next year, and then it eventually will be hosted here as well. What have you learned that you're going to take with you to capitalize on another moment like this when there's going to be a surge of energy around the global sport of soccer?
30: You know, I'm new-ish to Seattle. So I've been here 8-9 months, and I've seen the ability. You know, my first day here was the Leagues Cup win over Miami. You know, incredible win, 3-0, Sounders, you know, 70,000 people at Lumen Field. So I've seen what the sport can do in the stadium and how it brings the city together. But honestly, you know, I had no idea how crazy this entire World Cup was going to be in terms of the amount of people and the amount of community that showed up for each other. You know, we had Bosnia, thousands and thousands of Bosnians from the state of Washington marching to the pitch. Every single Mexico game, we had seven to 10,000 spectators and fans coming with just crazy energy. Same for the U.S., same for Belgium. And so I think we forget, at least for me, or it's a brand new learning about Seattle as a city and how crazy they are for sport, how insanely passionate they are about this game. So for me, taking it to next year in the Women's World Cup, and hopefully when we host games here in 2031, it's that acknowledgement that the people are here, you know, and everything in between, really. The people are here. The people want this high level of quality game. The people want to come together in the spirit of community. We just have to give them the platform and the story to believe in. And then just once they're in our ecosystem, you know, give them a reason to stay.
6: Ro, you had mentioned there, and obviously like the Women's World Cup next year and hopefully in 2031. And you had mentioned earlier in the conversation about how getting the rein and was kind of a learning curve, and it's pretty new to the ownership group. How is it different? And, you know, what were those like learning curves, getting in the rein and deciding between and learning the difference between, you know, the men's soccer fan and the women's soccer fan and, you know, hopefully merging them together, but still treating them, you know, as their own unique asset?
30: Yeah, I mean, it's that, right? I think they have totally different consumers. When we look at the Sounder, you know, you have different consumers and different historic sets, you know, on the Sounder side and the Rein side. But I think what's really awesome on the Rein side is that it feels so fresh, right? The league, we're I want to say 14 years into the league. And so, you know, we're still learning a ton, and our ability to, I guess, communicate with that fan or identify who that is very different than, like I said, the Sounders history of, we know who that is and we know we need to get younger and we need to, you know, freshen things up, where we're still really defining who that Rein fan is and what that experience is and what that team can represent to the community. And so, you know, very different challenges on both sides. But at the end of the day, it just comes back to getting more people in our ecosystem to experience the amazing product that we have on the field. And you know, on the Rein side, it's super exciting. We have one of the youngest rosters across the NWSL. I believe in kind of the February, March international camp, we had around 12 or 13 players get called into national team camps at every age level. And so there's a beautiful narrative to tell there, and it's not so much about the past, but about the future and what we're building here in Seattle.
7: That was Chief Marketing Officer of the Seattle Sounders and Seattle Rein, Ro Vega.
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25: We've all been there, in a boring meeting, a long lecture, struggling to stay awake. No matter how hard you try, you nod off, and that is never a good look. Aside from the obvious, making sure you're getting enough sleep, there are a couple quick pick-me-ups that experts recommend before you take your seat. If you have time, you might try to squeeze in a quick nap, just a couple minutes even. That can increase your alertness. Or try to pop outside for a quick walk, get your blood and your hormones pumping, splash some cold water on your face, or grab a cup of coffee, obviously. If you're not a caffeine drinker, even just taking small sips of water throughout your meeting could be enough to keep you awake. Of course, you could also make a point to engage in the meeting. You're not likely to fall asleep while you're actually talking. I'm Dr. Sanjay Gupta, helping you live a better life.
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37: And I'm Ed Kalenge in the Bloomberg Newsroom. Here are some of the stories we're watching. NVIDIA will invest $1 billion in Naver to help finance an AI data center under construction in South Korea, adding to a frenzy of deals for the world's most valuable company. The funding will allow Naver, an internet and cloud service provider, to more than triple the size of the facility. The site, developed jointly with U.S. private equity firm Brookfield, will use NVIDIA's artificial intelligence computing hardware. Bloomberg spoke with NVIDIA CEO Jensen Huang.
38: This is the golden ages for Korea, as you know. Their semiconductor business is booming. Their industrial business is booming. You know, this is a country that has the ability to help the world build out the AI infrastructure, that they're incredibly adept at adopting new technologies. And it's a really technologically

0: see, smell, or taste. That helps you to be in the moment instead of dwelling on the past or the future. Or just do a mental walkthrough of a place you know well. Familiar but neutral imagery that can calm the brain. I'm Dr. Sanjay Gupta, helping you live a better life.
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2: Thanks for joining us on the Bloomberg Business of Sports, where we explore the big money issues in the world of sports. I'm Michael Barr.
3: I'm Vanessa Perdomo Maglione.
4: And I'm Randall Williams.
2: Undoubtedly, one of the biggest money movers in the business of sports is media rights.
3: Our colleague Hannah Miller was at Wimbledon a few weeks ago, and she was able to sit down with IMG President Adam Kelly to get his thoughts on where the media landscape is headed in the next few years.
2: Hannah joins us now to discuss her conversation with Adam.
5: Yeah, so I got to sit down with IMG President Adam Kelly and pick his brain about what's happening in the sports media landscape right now. And basically, things are great. There's so much excitement right now about how the World Cup did. You know, viewership has been just skyrocketing for all different kinds of live sports. Wimbledon also had great ratings. So it's been really exciting to see, you know, how sports is reviving live television or continues to spark interest in live television. And we've seen media companies as well as tech companies gravitate more and more towards purchasing live sports content.
3: So does that just mean that the media rates are going to keep going up and up, broadcast fees?
5: 100%. So we're expecting to see other leagues sort of capitalize on the World Cup fever and jumpstart their negotiations, get things going, because there is so much excitement right now about live sports. So obviously we're really tracking the NFL right now. This could be a great opportunity for them to really kick up their negotiations again and start talking to people and just get crazy, crazy numbers for their rights.
3: I can't imagine them getting more money than they already have, to be fair.
5: Yeah, I mean, that's a really good point, because you don't want to cause too much of an imbalance where everyone's paying so much for the NFL, they don't have money left over for secondary and tertiary sports. So that could leave other sports in the lurch, even soccer. You know, there's obviously so much buzz right now with the World Cup, but, you know, they're going to want to still get a good price for their rights. And maybe MLS will also take advantage of World Cup fever.
2: These numbers just came out, and anybody say what you want about the World Cup, but it was a commercial success. FIFA increasing its four-year revenue expectations by about $2 billion. That's not chump change.
5: It's not. And everyone's looking to the negotiations for the next two World Cups and what they're going to bring. So it's been interesting as I've talked to folks. You know, it's not an apples to apples comparison. You know, this most recent World Cup was in a great market because it was in the U.S., in Canada and Mexico. So those are all great time zones. The next World Cup will be in Spain, Portugal, and Morocco. So it's a little bit of a less favorable time zone for the U.S. And then the one after that will be in Saudi Arabia. And that's not as good.
2: In other words, geezers like me are trying to sleep, getting ready for work, and he won't be able to see it.
3: You know what's happening in a good time zone for the U.S. is the 2027 World Cup that's in Brazil. And that's only 1 hour difference from New York. So I'm very excited about that.
5: Yeah.
3: I
5: got the chance to talk to Adam a little bit about that. I was like, you know, how is Netflix going to handle this? You know, this is a major, major milestone for them. And he had full confidence. He was super bullish on Netflix. He was like, I think they have it together. This is going to be a great opportunity for them. You know, they've proven before that they can broadcast live sports in an effective way. So we'll just have to wait and see. And he also said it's easy because it's all in one place on Netflix. You know, it's not on multiple TV channels. You can see it when you go on the homepage. Like, you can find matches more easily to watch.
3: I think that's fair to the Netflix point. And also, that was the best part of this World Cup as well, is everything being on Fox, being in one place, made it really easy for everyone and casual viewers to watch the World Cup as well. So,
2: by the way, we are talking to Bloomberg's own Hannah Miller, and we're talking about the look of the media rights, not just for soccer, but like I said, football, and I'm talking, you know, as in set hike football, and many other sports as well. I want to go back to something that you touched on before. Yeah, at the NFL, they're going to be king in the U.S., But now, what does that mean for sports like baseball? And they're already going through a bunch of issues with their negotiations. What happens?
5: Yeah, so we know with MLB that they're trying to get all their rights together into one basket and kind of make this big package. You know, we saw them strike shorter term deals in the past year with different broadcasters. And I think the question, too, is will they put more games on streaming? You know, we've seen the agreements that they've had with Amazon and Apple. But yeah, we know that they're trying to organize everything for a big negotiation.
2: Well, see, that's the thing, too. And again, the biggest expense back in my day to watch a sporting event was I got to spend money for the color TV, and that's it. I can see everything else free with the other stuff. And that's another part of the industry. I'm wondering how long is it going to get stressed out to where people say, you know what, I'm sick of this.
5: Yeah, people are really tired of having to mix and match streaming services and pay a lot of money. And they're like, hey, this, my bill is, you know, totaling up. It's pretty much like what I'd be paying for a cable package. And one thing also to point out that's really interesting that's happening in the sports media space is that, you know, Paramount and Warner Brothers are going through a merger right now. And that combines two major buyers of sports rights. And it also combines two major streaming services. So that could also throw a wrench in some of these negotiations.
2: Hannah, you always bring knowledge. We need that. Thank you so much for coming by on the Bloomberg Business of Sports. We really do appreciate it.
5: Thank you for having me.
2: Now, sticking with the media world, let's hear a little bit of a recent conversation with the Senior Vice President of Sports Content at NBC Universal's Telemundo. Of course, we're talking about Miguel Lorenzo. Of course, Telemundo was the Spanish language home of FIFA World Cup coverage, including the final between Argentina and Spain. Lorenzo sat down with our colleagues Carol Masser, Emily Grafeo, and our very own Vanessa Perdomo-Mag about what carrying the games meant for Telemundo, its rating performance, and more. Let's listen in.
4: The audience in this World Cup has been an amazing story, and I think it speaks to many things. It speaks to certainly Telemundo and Peacock's coverage of the World Cup across many different platforms. I think it also speaks to the World Cup tournament itself, whether it's the expanded field where there's more teams and there's more games, the legends like Messi and Ronaldo, the stars of the World Cup. And we can't discount the fact that it's a World Cup taking place in our backyard, in our communities. And a World Cup that is a world away is still interesting to all audiences of soccer. But when it's taking place in your country, it's hard to replicate that excitement, knowing that whether there's matches in your city, you know, in your communities, watch parties, it's another level to it that we haven't seen since the last World Cup here in 1994. And certainly, whether it's on social media or through our coverage, the response from audiences with these matches have been amazing.
3: Miguel, obviously one of the things we can't ignore when we're talking about Telemundo is the iconic voice of Andrés Cantor. I mean, everyone knows that goal, you know, everyone knows what that is and everyone knows it from. Do you think that's one of the reasons why people are so invested to tune into Telemundo? Because even people who don't speak Spanish are tuning in.
4: Absolutely. Hispanics are about 20% of the U.S. population. Yet, as you mentioned, nearly half of the World Cup audience in the United States has been on Telemundo and Peacock. And so the excitement and the passion that our talent and that our production brings, Andrés Cantor certainly being one of them, it's certainly one of the reasons why audiences are watching on Telemundo. You know, Andrés is a very important part of it. And certainly, you know, his calls of these various Argentina comebacks have been very viral. I joke with him, like, he needs to really make sure he's taking care of his, you know, drink some honey and some lemon. We got to save you. There's a lot of games to go through. But, you know, it's been him. It's been other talent on the team. I mean, we've had some major names join our team, whether it's Andrés Guardado, Carlos Salcido. These are big names with the Mexican national team that have played with that team. And we saw when Mexico beat Ecuador the Mexican team came over and started throwing them up into the air in celebration. So there have been so many great moments like this. Maxi Rodriguez is another one. Messi has given him like a celebratory hug before every game. When you look at all of our talent and all the excitement that they bring and the passion into that coverage, and that's just not just during the game, but everything before and after and everything happening across our platforms, it's no surprise that to us that audiences are gravitating towards our coverage and watching these matches on Telemundo.
3: Miguel, after the World Cup, you know, finishes up, you know, we're going into the rest of the soccer season. Telemundo has some Liga MX games, as well as just signed a deal with Bundesliga to have some Spanish-speaking, you know, telecast for that league. Tell us about all of the other soccer people can tune into on Telemundo once the World Cup is over.
4: Absolutely. I mean, Telemundo is home of the biggest sporting events in the world. Obviously, now with the World Cup, we have the Summer Olympics in 2028, which, of course, include men's and women's soccer. We're the home of Premier League, along with NBC Sports. You mentioned Bundesliga, which we announced earlier this week. We have a couple of teams in Liga MX, Chivas, Tigres, and Juarez. And Telemundo is also the Spanish language home of U.S. soccer for the men's and the women's team. So there is a lot of soccer coming down the pike, even after this World Cup, that we're really excited about. And having not just Telemundo and Universo, but Peacock as our streaming platform to be able to distribute all of this high class and elite soccer properties for our audiences is something that we're excited about.
6: Hey, Miguel, any regret not cashing in on the hydration breaks and running ads during them?
4: None at all. Okay. We have monetized the hydration breaks, and we made a commitment to our audiences to stay on the feed as soon as the game starts, make sure that audiences don't miss any moment of the action. And it's actually one of the many things that audiences have come back to us as positive sentiment around our World Cup coverage, whether it's our production, our talent, our hydration break strategy. So we're really happy with everything that has gone down for the World Cup as it relates to our production and our strategic decisions.
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10: From ABC News, I'm Dave Packer. Massive forest fires in parts of Europe have sent thousands fleeing the flames. Towns near Spain's capital, Madrid, shut down. And in France's south, the flames raging out of control in Bordeaux. ABC's Marcus Moore.
11: Huge plumes of smoke darkening the sky over southwest France's beaches, popular with American tourists. Whipping winds and a historic heat wave in part fueling the flames. Across the border in central Spain, authorities racing to evacuate a care home as flames burn nearby, assisting the most vulnerable, people using walkers and wheelchairs.
10: With Iranian attacks on more shipping routes, the escalating war is sending oil and gas prices higher. Josh Feldman is on a family road trip from South Florida to Cooperstown, New York.
12: We started at like 350 in South Florida, 360. So it's just been going up every state we hit. The lowest we've seen was like 410, 415.
10: An FDA advisory board voting to recommend two more peptides to be added to the drug compounding list. ABC News medical contributor, Dr. Alok Patel.
13: That does not mean FDA approved. That's an important distinguish for the public. What this means is that the raw ingredients can be legally made by compounding pharmacies, and then a physician may be able to prescribe from the compounding pharmacy.
14: Peptides are getting traction with social media influencers, but there's no concrete data that using peptides can lead to better health outcomes. In Canada, officials gathered on Friday to dedicate the new Gordie Howe International Bridge, which will connect Windsor, Ontario with Detroit. Canada canceled the planned joint ceremony after President Trump announced a new 50% tariff on Canadian goods entering the U.S. President Trump addressing the journalists who cover him at the White House Correspondents' Dinner on Friday night.
15: But I am delighted to be here at the White House Correspondents' Dinner. Amazing people. A lot of people that I like. Some I don't like at all.
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14: Sources tell ABC News Sean Combs was involved in a prison fight.
18: The other inmate involved in the altercation made a remark to Combs, which instigated the fight, according to the source. It's unclear how long Combs will be in solitary confinement. The music mogul in October began his stay at New Jersey's FCI Fort Dix, where he's serving out his sentence for interstate prostitution. Combs is expected to be released in 2028. Peter Haralambos, ABC News, New York.
14: An egg recall is now tied to a salmonella outbreak.
19: There may literally be a bad egg in your house. The FDA out with another food warning Friday, this time regarding certain types of eggs. The agency says at least 98 people across 17 states have been infected with salmonella. Midwest Poultry Services issued a voluntary recall of white shell eggs and brown cage-free shell eggs with sell-by and best-by dates between July 20th and August 17th. The recalled staples sold in several states, including Texas, Louisiana, Mississippi, and New Mexico. The FDA is investigating. I'm Stephanie Officer, ABC News.
14: Chiefs quarterback Patrick Mahomes has been cleared to start training camp after knee surgery last year. Mahomes says he met all the benchmarks. Archaeologists have unveiled a partially reconstructed frescoed ceiling vault from a banquet hall featuring detailed images of Greek mythology in Pompeii, which was buried in 79 AD by the eruption of Mount Vesuvius. As the fragments of frescoes are found and restored, they can be added to the scene. Dave Packer, ABC News.
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3: 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Before you race to the coffee machine, drink a big glass of water. 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Research has shown that proper hydration supports cognitive function and energy levels. At the end of the day, you want to create your very own wind-down ritual, an hour before bed, whatever that might look like for you. But again, away from screens if you can. And as you get back into bed, it's all about breathing again. 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That really works for me. I'm Dr. Sanjay Gupta, helping you live a better life.

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1: Hi, everyone. Welcome to the weekend edition of Bloomberg Business Week. This past week, it was largely about the news flow from Washington to Wall Street that included an escalation in Middle East hostilities. As the U.S. and Iran signaled a renewal of peace talks is unlikely in the near term, as military attacks continued from both sides. Also, volatility in the equity markets around semiconductors and AI-related names as the start of the mega-cap earnings season got underway thanks to results from Tesla and Alphabet. Many other companies came out with results this past week. We were pretty busy poring over them, but we are really getting ready for this coming week's biggest drop of quarterly results, including four of the Mag 7, Tim. So we're going to be busy.
2: Oh, we're going to be busy because we also have a Fed decision.
1: Oh, yeah, there is that.
2: Yeah, it's the second meeting under Fed Chair Kevin Warsh. Inflation concerns being fueled by the ongoing war in the Middle East. That has continued to push up oil prices. As always, you can find the latest updates and coverage on the Bloomberg Terminal and at Bloomberg.com.
1: When it comes to earnings this past week, though, we did get a read on investors thanks to Charles Schwab, which benefited from last quarter's market volatility and the SpaceX IPO. We talked about it all, plus the push into prediction markets with Charles Schwab CEO Rick Worster.
2: Plus, Bloomberg auto reporter Keith Naughton reflects on four decades on the global auto beat, all the twists and turns and bumps in the road, everything from bailouts and buyouts, Elon and EVs, and to China's coming of age.
1: All of that to come, we begin with the state of crypto. Robinhood is continuing its push into the world of digital assets by expanding its services into the UK and Canada.
2: This is analysts at Bernstein and Piper Sandler said this past week that Robinhood's revenue from prediction markets is set to overshadow that from cryptocurrency trading. We were curious what the company thought about that. For more, we caught up with Johan Kerbrat, Senior Vice President and General Manager for Crypto and International at Robinhood. We've got this decline in crypto trading, and I think many people would argue it's related to the price action that we've seen since October. But at the same time, a catalyst in prediction markets with the World Cup. I'm just wondering how you're thinking about this universe of these two different elements of trading and how that affects your users. Like, are they doing less on crypto and more with prediction markets?
3: We haven't seen that in our data when we look at our customer engagement on the platform. We do have contracts on the prediction market platform that are related to crypto index price and crypto actions. But overall, I think it's just one of these cycles where we see a bit the sentiment in crypto a little down. And overall, we are just focusing on building new tools and new features that people can utilize when the sentiment goes up.
2: So when the sentiment goes up, not if the sentiment goes up, like you're confident it will go up.
3: You know, we've seen all of these different cycles a lot. And I think this is not our first time, not our first rodeo. And I think the sentiment will come back. We saw it with the launch of our Robinhood chain, July 1st. We've seen very good metrics, already 105 million transaction on the platform.
2: So explain what the impetus behind that was and why you guys launched that now.
3: Yeah, we really wanted to create an infrastructure and a backbone for creating new products that brings the value of DeFi and blockchain technology to our traditional finance systems. And so one of the first products that we launched with this chain is called Robinhood Earn, that gives you approximately 7% on the dollar that you're lending to the protocol. And I think it's really giving you the best of two worlds, the high yield that you can get from DeFi and also the simple UX and UI that you can get from a platform like Robinhood.
1: What do you guys really want to be? Prediction markets, crypto, you've got a platinum card. Like, there's a lot of stuff. And I think some our critics might say, wait, you just kind of are chasing what seems to be popular. So what is it that you really want to be?
3: I think for us, the main goal has been to be this all-in-one platform for all your financial needs. And for that, you need to cater to customers at different stages of their life, from the very young people that are starting to think about retirement, opening their first retirement account on Robinhood, like an IRA, to the more advanced customers that want to use identity trading or AI tools. And also, at the same time, banking rails and credit cards are still something that you need on a day-to-day basis. So,
1: well, why not go to the establishment? Like to say, like we talked to the folk, you know, Rick Worster over at Charles Schwab, but why not go to the establishment who are also embracing kind of the new innovation, if you will, in finance?
3: Yeah, we absolutely are as well. If you see our market share and the growth of our business, it shows that we've been able to grab some of these customers from these more established businesses. But I think for us, it's been important to have a wide array of features and functionalities. If you think about our credit card, we launched a gold credit card. We have more than 1 million customers now with this credit card. It really shows that there are a lot of things that we are used to on the financial side that we can disrupt. And Robinhood, by launching the gold card with 3% cash back on almost everything, really changed the way that people were utilizing credit cards in the business.
2: On the crypto side of things, we spoke to Nathan Dean of Bloomberg Intelligence. He said he actually agreed with Treasury Secretary Scott Bessent, who said that we're at the 1-yard line with the Clarity Act in the Senate. If that passes this year, what does it mean for your business?
3: I think it really changed the way that we can launch product in the U.S. Right now, we have a very fragmented situation where some states will have access to some features and not. And it's something that really frustrates our customers. So we want to be able to launch products across the entire U.S. the same way that we are doing that in other regions in the world, like EU, for example. The second thing is, a lot of institutions want to get into crypto. They understand that there is a value using stablecoin or tokenized asset, but they don't want to do it for the short term. If they don't have clear regulation, they are not going to be able to launch a project that will take 5 or 6 years to build. So it's really important to get this clarity, which, you know, the name of the act is very apropos, because we can, after this bill, really have a lot of institution, company like ours, invest in a long time for blockchain technologies. Mm.
1: What do you think about politics and midterm elections and changes in the administration? This is certainly an administration that has been much more embracing, if you will, of digital assets. But I'm just curious how you guys factor it in and think about it in terms of strategy or what you might need to get done or think about before the midterms or how you're thinking about it afterwards.
3: Well, if you think about Robinhood, it exists since 2013, right? And so we have seen very different administration across the existence of the company, and mm-hmm. we are used to work with different administration. Hopefully, I think this time, when you see the entire world actually embracing crypto regulation, you think about MiCA in the EU, you think about the FCA in the UK creating a new framework. Mm-hmm. We really saw a situation with the previous administration where the US were falling behind and companies, crypto companies, wanted to actually build outside of the U.S. So I think it's important that no matter the direction of the next administration will be, that we have comprehensive regulation to embrace the technology and make people build in America again.
2: You oversee the international business mm-hmm. as well. And I'm just curious about the timeline or the pipeline that you have for products that we may not have in the U.S., but you can have overseas or have overseas, but not have here in the U.S. Like, What is that breakdown right now?
3: Yeah, one of the main products we have overseas and not in the U.S. is crypto perpetuals or future perpetuals. It's a primitive that was invented by crypto technology, and we are seeing a lot of demand from our customers, and you see platforms that are decentralized seeing a lot of volume coming.
2: Like a Hyperliquid, for example?
3: Like a Hyperliquid, for example.
2: Okay.
3: In the EU, we have it available for crypto contracts, but also for commodities and ETF contracts. And it's something that we see a lot of engagement with.
2: Meaning you think that it would be something that could happen here in the U.S. at some point?
3: I think so. I think, you know, there are still some discussion happening at the CFTC level, but it sounds like it's something that we are looking to open in the U.S. At the regulatory level. And we have the technology ready to use. So the day that we have clear regulation, we'll be able to launch it.
2: You know, one thing that we always try to get an understanding of is what people are doing on a specific platform, what they're doing in mm-hmm. different parts of the world. We talk to a lot of folks who are managing money and about asset allocation. What about outside of the U.S., demand for U.S. stocks right now? What does that look like?
3: It's still something that we are investing a lot. So we launched our tokenized asset. We call it stock tokens that give exposure to U.S. stocks and ETF. And in a lot of places, including in Europe, you still have platforms that still charge commission, for example. One of the biggest ones still charge at least €1 per transaction when you want to buy a stock. So giving access to this stock token has actually been a way for them to access it without paying commission fees. We launched actually a study with European customers, and more than 50% of them were interested by this type of product, and a lot of them were interested by the fact that you can trade them 24/7 as well. Because on the weekend, the world doesn't stop, and so the economy also has an impact. And also the fact that the time zone is very difficult, right? When the U.S. market is open, it's often night for the EU. So I think that's a kind of evolution that we'll see from the blockchain technology that will bring TradFi into a new world, basically.
1: What about things like the SpaceX IPO? And I'm just curious how that impacted or what what kind of activity you guys saw around that, and then how you're thinking about the upcoming IPOs, whether it's OpenAI or Anthropic.
3: Yeah, we have a platform called IPO Access, where a customer can actually place demand, and based on what allocation we get from the issuer, we're able to distribute it to our customers. SpaceX obviously was a large one, but it's a platform that we are seeing more and more demand on. And
1: Did you see a lot of demand with SpaceX on
3: the Yeah, it was definitely one of a big demand because of the size of the IPO.
1: One of your biggest days?
3: I couldn't tell you the size exactly, but I think what's interesting is seeing more and more of the demand from our retail customer for early access to this company. A lot of these companies are waiting longer and longer before going public, and therefore the retail customer is not able to also get the same upside that they were when they were participating into the Google IPO, for example.
2: What is the way to access that in an environment where it's traditionally been restricted to the so-called accredited investors, which have specific barriers to net worth?
3: That's probably one of the things that we need to change here in the U.S. If you think about other places, like in the EU, you have an assessment test that you have to complete. So it will ask you a question, and only if you pass this question, you're able to access this type of product.
2: Is it about net worth, or is it about...
3: No, it's about your knowledge and understanding the risk of the product. And I think that's a very big difference, because no matter of your net worth, if you understand it, it should give you access, not necessarily just because you have a big bank account.
1: John, we just have about 40, 50 seconds here. I mean, you talked about people wanting different things on the platform as they kind of get older, right? And different things that you guys are offering. What is the biggest demographic on the platform, or how is it changing?
3: Yeah, our demographic still skew on the younger side, in the 35 to 40. But we also have new products. For example, we launched the Trump account, which allows you to create an account for your babies and your child. And I think that's something that is very important, because it's by starting to utilize this type of platform that you're able to start thinking about the future of your children.
1: Are you seeing an uptick in that? Are you seeing activity around that?
3: Yeah, absolutely. I don't have the exact number, but you will see that a lot of our customers were opening accounts for their children. And I think it's important. The children need to learn about this to start thinking about their future.
2: That was Johan Kerbrat, Senior Vice President and General Manager for Crypto and International at Robinhood.
1: Coming up, prediction markets, digital assets, and the era of retail investing. Charles Schwab, CEO Rick Wurster, stopping by to share how the financial powerhouse is adapting to changing trader habits.
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24: 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Research has shown that proper hydration supports cognitive function and energy levels. At the end of the day, you want to create your very own wind down ritual, an hour before bed, whatever that might look like for you. But again, away from screens if you can. And as you get back into bed, it's all about breathing again. 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That really works for me. I'm Dr. Sanjay Gupta, helping you live a better life.
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27: Charles Schwab reported earnings that topped estimates as retail investors continued to jump in and out of the market amid volatility sparked by geopolitical uncertainty. Company reported a record 11.9 million daily average revenue trades in the second quarter, a 57% increase from a year earlier. Tim, trading revenue also rose, climbing 28% to $1.2 billion.
2: Net revenue of B2 up 21%. Revenue per trade missed the Bloomberg estimate. Second quarter total net new assets hitting $118.7 billion. That was a significant beat.
27: We caught up with Rick Wurster. He's the president and CEO of Charles Schwab. He joined us here in studio to talk about the latest financial update.
28: It was a really strong quarter, and what gives us a great amount of pride and satisfaction is that our clients continue to trust us with more and more of their wealth, and they continue to trust us to do more and more for them. So they're not just coming to us for investing and trading. Certainly they're doing lots of that, but they're also coming to us and asking for help with their wealth, and they're helping for tax planning, and they're asking for lending, for us to help them with lending. And so we're doing more to help our clients' financial lives. Their wealth is at an all-time high, and it's a great time to be in this business, to support our clients and help them thrive.
2: Rick, when you say that clients are trusting Charles Schwab with more of their wealth, where is that wealth coming from? I mean, it is essentially a zero-sum game. So are they moving it from other platforms to you? And sort of how do you measure that?
28: Well, first, I think a lot of our client wealth is being delivered by the returns you're seeing in the market. Over the last year, the market's up 21-ish%, I believe, through June 30, and our client assets are up about 22%. So they've really participated. Their wealth has grown. I think where their additional dollars come from is their employment activities. Maybe they sell a house, other investment activities outside of Schwab. But with employment so strong, it's not surprising, and the market doing well, not surprising that they continue to bring us a fair amount of assets. The other place we see it is that we do a lot to serve independent advisors. And independent advisors as a group are really taking share of the advice market. And so as they win and they bring more assets to us, we benefit from growth.
1: What are they trading and what are they continuing to trade? I'm always curious about what exactly you're seeing across the platform.
28: Yeah, it's been pretty interesting, actually. I'll highlight a couple things. Number one, which is fascinating to me, is that we saw 3.5 times more volume on down days in the market, which means that they're buying the dip.
1: Okay.
28: The other thing we've seen is a rotation. So they went from really interest in the Mag 7 to more on the AI trade, and that's been a driver of interest for our clients. And then the final thing I'd say is that because of some of the geopolitical risk in the markets, they are more actively trading, so we see more frequent trading, but the trade sizes are often smaller. And so they're making more incremental trades because they're not exactly sure what's going to happen with the geopolitical situation. So those are three of the themes that we've seen with our retail traders.
2: How sustainable are these themes? I mean, the Wall Street Journal, I think the headline was, the stock trading boom is here to stay, citing you and your comments. Why do you believe it's here to stay? Why do you think it's sustainable?
28: Well, a couple of things. I think they're great for our country because the more people invest at a young age, I think the better off they are over the long run. And we have seen a real increase in young investors. Gen Z is 45% more likely to invest by the age of 21 than the prior generation. Wow. So we have that. I think the second structural change is when we went to zero on commissions and then all the other major brokers followed. It just took away the last barrier for investors. For people that were wealthy and trading in hundreds of thousands, the $5 commission didn't mean much. But for the person who had 5,000 or 1,000, that was a barrier. And now that's no longer a barrier. I also think AI is helping people get more comfortable researching stocks and taking positions and being an investor and learning about the power of compounding. So I think it's all adding up to just more engagement. We've seen the highest level of stock ownership of stocks that we've seen in the last 20 years. So it's great to see that kind of interest in markets, and you all get to participate in this. The power of compounding is a great thing for investors, and the more and more people that do that, the better off our country is.
1: So you talked about like what clients are asking for, Rick. So do they want more sophisticated investments, or are they like they're doing just fine with stocks? Are they pretty happy with it?
28: Yeah, what's great is we've got clients of all stripes and all different wealth sizes. One of the real themes that we've seen from our more wealthy clients recently is a high degree of interest in tax-related strategies.
1: Okay.
28: We've got a lot of clients that have built up large positions, often concentrated positions, and they're wanting to manage the capital gain associated with this. The other thing we're seeing is a real increase in pledged asset loans. So people have built up wealth in a small number of stocks. They want to buy a house. They want to put their kid through college, and they don't want to have to sell that position. What they're doing is they're taking out a pledged asset line, so they're not having to sell that position. So between tax-aware strategies and pledged asset lines, we're really seeing people be thoughtful about not paying big capital gains.
2: Let's talk a little bit about SpaceX, because in your commentary you said you had a record trading day on the day of the SpaceX IPO. I'm just wondering what you learned from that to sort of prepare you and the team for what many think is the day that Anthropic will go public in the near future and OpenAI will go public.
1: See, and I thought you were going to ask him about the unlock, but we'll get to that next.
28: Yeah. SpaceX, it's so interesting to have been a part of this. We've been around for 50 years and we've seen, you know, lots of bear markets, lots of bull markets, the internet boom, all this stuff. The heaviest day of call volume we've ever seen in the history of the firm was SpaceX.
1: Were you surprised? Was your team surprised?
28: We weren't surprised. We knew it would be a busy day, but to be a record day in the top few days we've ever had in terms of client interest, it's pretty remarkable over one company. So that's great. It just shows how engaged the retail investor is. And, you know, our clients bought it. They tried to buy as much as they can. And, you know, what they received relative to what they put in probably wasn't what all of them wanted. And that's probably our learnings, is really to be really clear about
2: Like demand was higher from your clients for the IPO and they weren't able to get it all.
28: Demand was far higher. The level of retail interest, I've never seen a level of retail interest like this in an IPO or anything. It was off the charts. And as a result, not everyone got the allocation they wanted. Now, one thing we did do is we made sure everyone got something. And so everyone walked away with some shares. And with the action in the stock, people had a chance to buy it actually below the stock price. So hopefully those that didn't get filled have been out there buying if it's of interest.
1: Are they still buying? Because, you know, we've seen certainly the share price go below the IPO price for SpaceX. We've got the unlock coming August 6th. That's going to be 2 days after the company reports earnings. How are you thinking about that or preparing for that?
28: Yeah, the retail investor is still buying SpaceX. We still see volume, okay. And it's largely one-sided. So lots of activity and interest in SpaceX. And I don't know, maybe we should move our headquarters to the space. Might be good for evaluation.
1: He's working on it. You know he's working on
2: it. Or go all in on AI, yeah. Right? Prediction markets. We always ask you about prediction markets and sort of, you know, you've talked to us about the difference in what you see as gambling versus what you see as being useful prediction markets. Can you give us a date on when and what Schwab clients will see?
28: Yeah, we're working with the CBOE to make binary options available, which would allow you to take a position on the S&P 500. It's possible that may extend into other financial related events like KPIs or certain macroeconomic indicators. I think we're open to anything that's you can make a link to a client's portfolios. Mm-hmm. We serve a lot of active and very engaged traders. We want to make sure what they have and need to be successful. So that's what we're looking at. We don't have a timeline. We are actively working on it. The CBOE is as well. We will follow them. And we're excited to be in that marketplace. But don't look to be able to bet on Taylor Swift's first child when that child's born on our platform.
2: But when we speak to you in October, do you think they'll have launched yet?
28: Well, we'll see in October. I mean, we're working hard at it. CBOEs, we're still dependent on their timeline. Okay. So I'd love to give you a timeline, but I really can't at this point.
1: What if Taylor has an idea for the S&P 500 by the end of the year? Yeah. Would that be a bet?
28: But that would be. See? If it's related to the S&P 500, we could make it work.
1: What about crypto? What can you tell us about the early reception to the spot crypto trading rollout? What are you guys seeing?
28: Well, for us, you know, crypto is an important part of being able to offer everything that our clients want. And our clients are already engaged in crypto in a big way. They've bought the ETF, they participate in futures. They are invested in crypto in many different ways at Schwab. We're excited for them if they have crypto outside the firm to be able to bring it in. We'll make crypto available for transfers by the end of the year. You can buy spot crypto now with cash on our platform, and we're excited about that. You know, the level of interest in crypto right now, I think, is lower than it has been. It's really declined.
1: It's pulled back, yeah.
28: You know, some of that's related to the price action. I'm sure there's other reasons, but main point for us is if our clients want it, we want to have it, regardless of what the interest level is.
1: I've got to ask you a question. We kicked this around in the newsroom because while we're talking about crypto, a lot has come up with the president and his financial disclosures. And Schwab is one of the investment accounts, along with UBS and JP Morgan. And I'm just curious, as people kind of look at this, do you think at some point Schwab might be asked to either testify before Congress about the president's accounts or anything? Has any of that come up?
28: You know, we can't talk about who our clients are. But what I will say is what's been reported is that he uses a tax strategy himself, direct indexing, where you basically replicate an index by owning, say, 300 stocks that are going to give you the index return instead of holding, say, one position in ETF. And so if the market goes up 20% a year, but you hold 300 stocks and some have gone down, you can sell those and replace them with another. If Coca-Cola went down over a short window, you sell it, you put Pepsi in there, you're still tracking the index, but you've harvested a loss. It's a very thoughtful strategy for a wealthy investor to use. And I would just say some of the commentary around this idea that he's timing the markets in some way because he sold a stock before or after he met. These strategies are run on a discretionary basis by professional money managers with no influence from the account holder. And the level of trading in them is very high because they're constantly trying to pick up any loss in a security and replace it with another one. So I think some of the reporting that tries to link this to nefarious behavior, I think, is just misplaced.
1: And to be fair, like kind of, I feel like I left out an important line. It does feel like it's a lot of political backlash, and as we see kind of things make their way through the news cycle.
28: Well, one of the things that we were pleased with was how the reporting might have shifted from, I think, the original intent of that the reporting was seeking to when the facts came out and things were explained. I think the reporting was pretty accurate in terms of explaining what these strategies do and why you might have, active levels of trading in a strategy like this.
1: Appreciate that. Just to wrap up here, we're in this environment, Rick, where it feels like FOMO in terms of a lot of the trades and kind of chasing certain things. It also feels like there's a lot of nervousness out there. When you look at the environment net, I mean, coming off of this quarter, how would you describe the environment right now?
28: I still think clients are bullish.
1: Okay.
28: But there is some caution, and you do see them taking smaller positions than they normally would, and maybe being a little more anxious about it. But all in all, they're still bullish. They're buying on the dips. They're going into the AI stocks, areas of the market that, certainly have higher valuations to them. So they're not shying away from risk, and they're bullish, but they're doing so with an element of caution.
2: Our thanks to Rick Wurster, President and CEO of Charles Schwab.
1: Still ahead on Bloomberg Business Week, from the near collapse of Chrysler in 1979 to the near collapse of all of the big three in the aftermath of the great financial crisis, to Japan and now China as a threat to the U.S. auto industry. Bloomberg's Keith Naughton, he has covered it all.
2: He reflects on four decades of reporting, including most recently what may be the greatest automotive flop of all time, and on how Donald Trump became a cover story for him years before he went to the White House.
3: But yeah, he was, he was the Donald. We watched The Apprentice together, and he would, turn down the sound when it was the contestant segments, and then when he was on, he would turn it up to a deafening volume so no one in the room could talk.
2: Bloomberg's Keith Naughton. When we come back, this is Bloomberg.
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13: Frank Cooper, Chief Marketing Officer at Visa.
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13: Cooper says memories over memorabilia could be the new global spending paradigm heading toward next year's Women's World Cup in Brazil and the 2028 Olympics in Los Angeles. Andrew O'Day, Bloomberg Radio.
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0: This is a Bloomberg Money Minute. The kids may not be thinking about going back to school yet, but retailers are, and apparently many parents are too. A survey by the National Retail Federation and Prosper Insights and Analytics found that nearly two-thirds of back-to-school shoppers said they'd started early.
7: It's a little bit down from last year, but much higher than what we would have seen 5 or even 10 years ago.
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16: What are the chances you are listening to this while drinking a nice hot cup of coffee? If so, don't let me stop you. For years, we've been reporting on the health benefits of coffee, and that's not going to stop today. A new study, this one out of Harvard School of Public Health, found that coffee and tea could help lower your risk of developing dementia. People who enjoyed 1 to 3 caffeinated cups a day saw the biggest impact. In addition to the caffeine, coffee contains hundreds of bioactive compounds that can influence inflammation, glucose metabolism, vascular function, and oxidative stress. It's also possible coffee drinkers might be doing other things that keep them healthy. Eating a more balanced diet, getting plenty of exercise, sleep, not smoking, or drinking too much alcohol. And finally, staying socially active. I'm Dr. Sanjay Gupta, helping you live a better life.
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8: Welcome back to Bloomberg This Week. I'm David Gura here with Christina Ruffini. And something we're going to talk about here in a minute is the Teslas, Ford vehicles. Tesla had some bad earnings this week, I just want to point out. But this was a fascinating piece that we saw in the Bloomberg Terminal involving the way that Tesla's Cybertruck. Are you a fan?
9: No comment.
8: Would you drive one?
9: Absolutely not.
8: Would not drive one. I would think I'd find it difficult to drive. Anyways, that it may be kind of the legacy, the heir apparent to the Ford Edsel, which I actually have never seen on the road.
9: I haven't either, but I've I know it from a butt of jokes that your parents or grandparents would make. And in the article, our colleague Keith Naughton kind of goes into the reasons it was so controversial. It had this vertical grille in the front.
8: Very futuristic looking.
9: Disrupting the way cars were made and looked. But it was also about the way the car functioned. They kind of got ahead of their skis with some of the features. It had a push shift switch, which was on the steering wheel, so people would try to honk the horn and accidentally throw their car into a different gear.
8: Yes.
9: So that didn't help the upsell. But he compares it to kind of the Tesla and how it was one of the biggest duds for Ford, and the Cybertruck could be one of the biggest duds.
8: As we tee up Lisa Mattea doing our BTWs, this is one of my must reads of the week. I mean, it was fascinating because you look at that Edsel, it was supposed to sell tens and tens of thousands of cars.
9: They thought it was going
8: to
9: be their best selling.
8: It's going to be a huge thing. Sold 9,000, I think, total. And we look at the Cybertruck again, Elon Musk, much ballyhooed. This is going to be the truck of the future. Lo and behold, it seems like Elon Musk's companies are buying a lot of these for general transportation around.
9: Oh, interesting.
8: Starbase and other properties, but they've not caught on.
9: I'm surprised how many I've seen in the city, both in D.C., which I guess made sense given the politics of owning a Tesla, which has also changed since the Tesla, the Cybertruck launch. But I see quite a few of them in Manhattan. There's some around here. So.
8: I would not want to park one here in New York City.
9: It seems like a very difficult car to drive in
8: the
9: city.
8: All right. I've done a fake BTW there. Let's get to the real BTW here with Lisa Mattea.
9: Let's go to the queen herself. BTW.
8: She's been reading more deeply than I have. I mean, again, great story by Keith Naughton. I know you've got more, Lisa.
10: Yeah, I do. But I've seen those Cybertrucks trying to park in parking spots.
8: Yeah.
10: You're right. It is pretty scary to see the front pull in there. All right. So let's start with this. Okay. So Play-Doh isn't just for kids anymore. Remember it as a kid? You used to play with it?
8: I used to eat it.
10: Okay. That explains a lot.
9: Did you really?
8: Of course. It's quite sloppy.
9: Am I the only one who didn't eat Play-Doh?
8: Oh,
9: all right.
8: God.
10: I did not.
8: No.
10: I did not know that was a thing. Okay.
8: High carb load there.
10: Here's the headline for you. Okay, so Hasbro, it plants Play-Doh growth seed with Blooms. Okay, so basically what Blooms is, it's this new line that's geared toward adults, right? So it's flower arrangements. You can make flowers from the Play-Doh.
8: Okay.
10: They're hoping it can catapult their growth. It's a $1.5 billion arts and crafts category. But I wanted you to listen to the Hasbro CEO. His name is Christian Cox, and
8: okay,
10: he spoke on open interest about it. Listen to this.
9: Okay.
11: I think that build and display dynamic, that play being more than just something for kids, collection being more than something for just nerds like myself, but much broader, I think that's powering the entire play industry right now and is a power trend that I don't think is going to go away anytime soon.
8: Industry.
10: Yeah. So you hear we talked about collection. So think trading cards. Okay. So Bloomberg is saying that Blooms may not be as big of a growth as trading cards, but they do see it kind of, it could help, but it's a smaller category. So it's going to be tough. I don't know. Do adults really want to do the Play-Doh thing?
8: Well, they love coloring. Relieve their stress by coloring.
9: I feel like this is trying to compete with the Lego flower arrangements that you can buy and build, are permanent, right? You put them together and they're not going to wilt or melt. I'm assuming you're not baking this Play-Doh. It's just you can go smush it. If someone runs into it,
10: yeah,
9: you're going to wreck your flower.
10: I mean, and it's going everywhere. It's at Target. It's at Walmart. It's even on TikTok shop. It's everywhere.
9: All right, Lisa, you bring us Play-Doh and we will reevaluate our answer.
8: I should
9: How about
8: say those
9: that?
8: Lego flowers not edible.
10: No, they are not edible. Please.
9: Anything's edible if you try hard enough, David.
8: All right. What else you got, Lisa?
10: Okay. Okay. Are you pickleball fans? You guys play? No? Have you tried?
9: I have played once for a story.
10: Okay.
8: Oh, really?
9: Yeah.
8: I've never played.
10: Well, there's something new, guys.
8: It's very popular.
10: Forget pickleball. Move over. It is paddle. Okay, yes. Wall Street Journal says inside the push to make paddle the next pickleball. So they share a lot of elements with squash and tennis, played mostly in doubles. This is what paddle is. So it's the rackets have holes, not string. The balls look like tennis balls, but not like the wiffle ball, like how you have in this pickleball, and you hear the plink, plink,
9: oh,
10: plink.
9: Oh, is that
10: back
9: what's
10: and
9: different?
10: Forth.
9: I was like, this looks the same. What is
10: and
9: different?
10: And the court is a little bit bigger than the pickleball court. It's surrounded, too, by walls made of glass panels and mesh, so it's a little bit different than pickleball. But this is becoming huge. Like, there are members who pay
8: all over the
10: a
8: city.
10: Lot of money. Yes.
8: And it seems very, I've heard it's very expensive. Not that that's been my barrier to entry.
9: No, but I think there's one of these in Central Park now. I can't remember if it's, I think it's paddle. The whole, like, where the ice rink is normally. It's either pickleball or paddle, but there's people out there.
8: I've seen one in Dumbo in Brooklyn.
10: Yeah. If it has the walls around it, it's the paddle. So
9: okay.
10: That's
9: no, it doesn't. Okay, so it must be, well.
8: We haven't asked you if you've played pickleball, Lisa.
10: I do not, no.
8: No?
10: I'm not pickleball, not tennis. I've tried, failed miserably. so let's move on to this one. Okay, Washington's Union Square. Okay, Christina, I know you've been there a ton of different times. Have you ever seen a little pig there? Okay.
8: What?
9: This is at Union Station?
10: A mini pig. Yes, Union Station. Yes, sorry, not Union Square, Union Station. Okay, so this little pig, isn't he the cutest thing? This is from the Washington Post. A mini pig has a big job. His job, his name is Synergy, okay? He's just over 5 pounds,
8: so
10: 7 months old.
8: Synergy the pig.
10: Yes, it belongs to the owner, the founder of the H3 Project, which is like a crisis intervention program. So this little pig goes into Union Station and walks around, and it helps them get clients, right? Because if you see a cute little pig, you're going to be more than willing to go up and say, like, oh, open up, because it's sometimes it's hard for them to get clients. So this little pig is like the hottest thing in the train station right now.
8: The hottest thing in the train
10: station. It is the cutest little thing.
9: All right, I am going through this train station next week with my tiny dog, Brutus.
10: Yes.
9: I think
10: they will be best friends.
8: Look for that pig.
9: If they meet, I will report back. I don't know how Brutus is going to feel about a tiny pig, but that's what we got.
8: Lisa Mateo, thank you very much. BTW, I'll get to say that. BTW this week. How about that pig? For our radio listeners, it had a little beard, it looked like.
9: It was very cute. They don't
10: very
9: mini. They get bigger.
8: Yeah, we all do. All right, we're coming up on 8 a.m. in New York City.
9: The next hour of Bloomberg This Weekend starts right now.
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12: From ABC News, I'm Brian Clark. There were no U.S. strikes against Iran last night, but ABC's Matt Rivers in Washington says more could be on the way.
13: After 2 weeks of daily strikes against Iran, President Trump meeting with top advisors at the White House to discuss his options, including whether to significantly escalate U.S. military action, according to sources familiar with the matter.
14: We can even make it a heavier dose, and it's knocking out everything they have. Well, there's a smarter strategy, and that's you make a deal.
13: The president threatening to take Iran apart, quote, piece by piece, unless they come to a deal.
12: And the war continues to impact oil prices. That's pushing gas prices higher across the country. This Missouri driver said,
15: I just have a fit. I can't believe I remember when gas prices were way down, but they went up so much.
12: President Trump was on stage at the rescheduled White House Correspondents' Dinner last night, joking about his rocky relationship with the press. ABC's Stephen Portnoy has the latest from Washington.
16: You can be very difficult. You can be very, very difficult people.
17: Trump was seen congratulating the journalists who were honored by the association for work he blasted when it was published and even filed a lawsuit over in a case a judge dismissed.
16: This has not been an easy evening, all these awards. Do I have a say?
17: The president ended his speech donning a Trump 2028 cap.
12: Dinner was rescheduled from April. That night was when an armed man tried to rush through a security barrier. Democrats in Maine will choose a new candidate today, and ABC's Christian Cordero says all signs point to logger Troy Jackson being their nominee for Senate.
18: He's a fifth-generation logger from Maine who also served as the president of the Maine Senate and is considered a progressive Democrat. He previously supported Graham Plattner as the Democratic Senate nominee, even rallied with him shortly before last month's primary.
12: The winner will take on Susan Collins in November. You're listening to
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21: About 200,000 people across Spain and France have evacuated due to massive fires. ABC foreign correspondent Marcus Moore has details.
22: Huge plumes of smoke darkening the sky over southwest France's beaches, popular with American tourists. Whipping winds and a historic heat wave in part fueling the flames. Across the border in central Spain, authorities racing to evacuate a care home as flames burn nearby, assisting the most vulnerable, people using walkers and wheelchairs.
21: A Hollywood mega merger's on pause. Paramount's agreed to delay its merger with Warner Brothers as a group of state attorneys general try to stop the deal.
23: Both Paramount and the state attorneys general declared victory on Friday after they reached an agreement to delay the merger until June 2027 at the latest, or until a court rules in the legality of the $81 billion deal. The agreement comes after a judge this week temporarily blocked the merger from going forward. The delays, though, could be costly. If the deal is delayed past October, Paramount would need to pay a $650 million fee to Warner Brothers shareholders every quarter. Peter Haralambos, ABC News.
21: Source tells ABC News that Sean Diddy Combs was involved in a fight at the federal facility in New Jersey where he's serving a 50-month sentence for transporting prostitutes. The source said the altercation was sparked by comments another inmate made to Combs, who was then placed in solitary confinement. I'm Brian Clark, ABC News.
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28: Back in 2019, I made a documentary for HBO called One Nation Under Stress. And what was true then is still true now. Money and financial problems are consistently ranked as the number one cause of stress in the United States. And a brand new study out of the Mayo Clinic found that worrying about money may age the heart even faster than traditional risk factors. Unlike an acute stressor, such as a short-term work deadline or a brief illness, financial strain is often chronic and ongoing. And because money affects so many aspects of daily life, financial stress can be difficult to escape. Even so, financial stress does not mean you're doomed. It just means you need to double down on the things you know are good for heart health. Diet, exercise, sleep, and of course, not smoking. I'm Dr. Sanjay Gupta, helping you live a better life.
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1: 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And now from the studios of Cumulus Ann Arbor, here's Lucy Ann.
3: Our Pure Michigan moment today as we take a look at festivals throughout the great state of Michigan with Kelly Walgamott. She is the vice president of Pure Michigan. Now in its 20th anniversary year, you've got a great backdrop today that I'm looking at here. Tell everyone what that is. It's got this green hue.
4: So, you know, we see the Northern Lights in Michigan. And we always talk about being able to get outdoors and look up in the sky when you're throughout the state and just see the incredible stars with the, you know, low light pollution. You can see the stars, and sometimes you can also see the Northern Lights, which are very much prevalent in Northern Michigan, the Upper Peninsula. We've also seen them right in our areas. I'm in the Lansing area. So it is such an incredible experience just to get outdoors and enjoy the beauty of the skies.
3: Oh, and your little one back there is so cute, too. Who is that?
4: Oh, that's actually my border collie. I don't know if you can hear my border collie right now.
3: Oh, we sure can. He's adorable.
4: Yes. No, of course. And it always, you know, has to bark when I get on a call.
3: Well, he's excited about Pure Michigan. So the 20th anniversary is underway this year as well. You've got this beautiful new 20th anniversary logo. When you look back to when this all started, I can't believe, you know, there are very few brands, we've talked about this before, but very few brands that have staying power the way Pure Michigan has done all these years, Kelly.
4: Yeah, you know, starts as a marketing campaign, right, to inspire visitors and tell the story of Michigan as a travel destination. And it just captured the attention and the hearts, right, of Michiganders. And it's become really a sense of state pride for Michiganders to, you know, hold our hat on. But, you know, I think of the work over the last 20 years and the campaign has changed considerably from day one to where we are today. And that's just because we're ever changing in our world, right? And we need to ensure, based on the marketing platforms, but also the audiences, that we're being relevant, we're being meaningful in capturing that share of voice. And I think that's the power of the campaign as well over the last 20 years, no matter how we've moved forward with the campaign, and we'll continue moving forward for the next 20 years. We've really stayed on the foundational aspect of the campaign. Yeah. Always bringing up the magical, the majestic aspects of the campaign and not losing sight of that, which I think has really bolstered the campaign to where it is today.
3: It really has. And I think the fact that it's a campaign that isn't just a marketing campaign, it's shared by the residents. We love when we go on vacation to share those scenes and experiences we're having as well. And then there's a third aspect to this. You know, it works when you start talking with relatives or friends in other states who bring up the Pure Michigan campaign. I can't tell you how often that has happened with me, because they want to talk more about it with you and find out about this state that maybe they didn't realize had so many gems in it.
4: Right. You know, and so we're capturing in those individuals in that moment. But when they come here to travel, we're not over promising anything, and it's not over manufactured, right? That when you get here, actually, as incredible as our campaign is and the footage we have, seeing the real deal is that much more powerful and really ladders up to the Pure Michigan campaign. And you mentioned, you know, people out of state. The campaign, yes, the focus every day is to inspire travelers. But once they travel here, they're like, wow, I had no idea that Michigan was this way and they had this beauty. I want to live here. I want to find a job here, or I want to start a business here. But it's how Grand Traverse Pie came to Traverse City area. Or I want to retire here. I want to go to college here. So the power of the Pure Michigan campaign does extend beyond the travel industry.
3: And the economic benefits are enormous, of course.
4: Enormous, yeah. Enormous, you know, over $50 billion of economic impact when it comes to travel and tourism annually in the state. It really is incredible. And there's over 350,000 jobs within specific to travel and tourism. So it is incredible, and it does have an incredible economic impact for the state.
3: Well, we're going to talk about some of the festivals throughout our great state this weekend. Before we get to those, though, I want to head up north and the lake, because this is the season to do that. And you've got some great spots to remind everyone of what we can do there. Let's start with the Sleeping Bear Dunes National Lakeshore and the Empire area.
4: Yeah, you know, we have so many unique places to see throughout the entire state. We have over 3,000 miles of freshwater coastline. So no matter the coastline that you go on our two peninsula state, it's going to be an outstanding travel destination. But Sleeping Bear Dunes National Lakeshore, incredible, perfect time to go. Actually, I say any time of the year is the perfect time to go, but July weather, we have some great weather. It's a great opportunity to get outdoors and hike, get out, take your shoes off, go, climb up that sand dune, or maybe you want to kayak on the Platte River right there, or just take a scenic drive, right? You don't need to go through the grueling hike of the sand dunes, but if you just want to sit back in your car and drive through, and there's actually points along that drive as well that are easy access to the dunes. So you can easily park and then take a few steps from the parking lot and just enjoy the incredible view. And the water there, as you know, is the incredible colors, the blue, green. People continually say they can't believe that Lake Michigan is that clear and that colorful. It is an incredible experience.
3: And throughout the lakeshore area there and on up Lake Michigan, there are all of these scenic points you can stop at. They have artfully been placed throughout your entire drive. Yeah. Just as you keep heading up, it's amazing.
4: Yeah, and all of those, you know, quaint towns that you get to experience, to drive through and experience, stop for lunch or breakfast. You know, we always talk about these, you know, attractions that we have along the way that you can, you know, just take a little breather from the drive. Or this time of year, we're the second most agriculturally diverse state. You're going to see a lot of fresh produce stands out there as well.
3: Oh, so wonderful. All right, next up, Mackinac Island. And of course, bicycles and horse-drawn carriages reign there.
4: Oh my gosh, what a great gem we have in the Mackinac Straits, right? That the only place, right, you can go that you don't have, we're the automotive state, but on Mackinac Island, there's no cars allowed. And just a great opportunity, 8 miles around the island to hike or to bike. What I love to do on the island is actually go to Arch Rock, climb those zillion stairs that you have to climb to get up there, but get on the trails in the island. That's just so relaxing and so incredibly beautiful. A great opportunity to just share those memories with your family and friends. And you have the Fort Mackinac there where you can go up and you can actually schedule to light and fire off that cannon in Fort Mackinac, which is a fun family experience. Of course, the world famous fudge, you have to sample some. You can't walk by the fudge shops without being enticed in to try and sample that great Michigan fudge. And I also challenge people to think about, you know, if you've never stayed on the island overnight, it truly is a delight. And there's so many incredible places to stay on the island as well.
3: There are bed and breakfasts. There are different hotels. It's not just about the Grand Hotel, which is beautiful in and of itself, but there are a lot of ways for you to enjoy the island. All right, now we're going to head over to Traverse City. Tell us what's there.
4: Yeah, so Traverse City, and they just celebrated their 100th anniversary of the Cherry Festival. You know, they grow more tart cherries than anywhere in the world. It's the cherry capital. And just the incredible beauty of that area and the Grand Traverse Bay area, the downtown with just the cute shops and cute opportunity just to walk downtown and shop and dine, enjoy the great culinary too as well that you're going to have there. We have the wineries, which have incredible views of the water, They also have incredible wine. The wine industry there has truly developed to really a competitive wine industry. Great little bites there you can have. But they also have some great experiences, like Bry's Winery has, they planted 3,000 lavender plants. So they have a lavender garden and they have a secret garden that you can enjoy. So really a great experience. Traverse City also is coming up on their second year of having a food and wine event in August. So definitely put that on your calendar, because it really is a great experience to showcase the great culinary achievements that are happening in Traverse City.
3: Yeah, that was a huge event for a first year. So I'm glad you reminded us it's coming up in August. And then finally, another stop this summer you might want to think about escaping to, and that's Sault Ste. Marie. And you haven't lived until you've toured the Sioux Locks.
4: That's right. And, you know, driving over that Mackinac Bridge is always a delight. I so enjoy driving over that bridge and to see the views, and then getting up to Sault Ste. Marie, which is a short drive from going over the bridge, and enjoying the locks and what we have there is truly an incredible experience. And, you know, we have these such a unique opportunities from a travel destination, and the Sioux Locks is right up there. And you can get on a boat tour and go actually through the locks with these huge freighters. You're going to see some of the cruise ships that come through Michigan as well. It is really an incredible experience. And then you cannot go up there without taking the time to go to Tequamanon Falls. An incredible destination, an incredible opportunity. It is not a long walk to get to the falls, but there's also a lot of trails there as well if you want to explore further. They did just put up the DNR, an accessible bridge. So it really, truly is accessible to all abilities and truly a magical experience.
3: The saying is, what a country, but I say, what a state. It's just amazing. We're talking with Kelly Wagamup, Vice President of Pure Michigan, on our Pure Michigan Moment on Ann Arbor's Talk Station 1290 WLBY. We've got some festivals this weekend to cover as well. Tell us where we should be heading out to, Kelly.
4: So many festivals, so many unique festivals. And, you know, it's Michigan.org has all of these great events on there. So I would just recommend people just go to Michigan.org, check out the featured events, because every community, honestly, this summer, they have something special going on. But in Marquette, in the Upper Peninsula, they have Art on the Rocks. And this is really a tremendous art show with over 110 artists. And it's free, and wow, to have it on the rocks in Presque Isle, the views are incredible. So always a good time to be in Marquette.
3: So all along the waterfront there then, right?
4: Yeah, it's all on the waterfront. It is truly an incredible event.
3: Beautiful. What's our next festival?
4: So we also, in Grayling, they have the Osaba River Festival, which they have a lot of activities going on for families, a lot of food, a lot of fun going on. But the core event for this Osaba River Festival is the Osaba River Marathon. It's over 2 days, Saturday and Sunday this weekend, and they start in Grayling and they canoe all the way to Oscoda.
3: Wow.
4: And it's a continuous, so it's an overnight thing. They're actually canoeing in the overnight. Really a great event, grueling event, challenging event, but such a fun festival to be up into the Grayling through Oscoda area.
3: I hadn't heard about that. All right, next is Charlevoix. What's happening there?
4: Yeah, so they have their Venetian Festival, which is, it's been around since 1931.
3: Wow.
4: And this is what they do. They decorate the boats and get in the water. Such a great experience. All the festival fun will be had during the day with they have the car show. They have arts and crafts. They have a lot of food vendors up there as well. A big experience. And at night, the boats come out all decorated for everyone to see. Just a great experience. And they also have a big fireworks festival as well.
3: How beautiful that is. And then finally, another great festival happening this weekend in the great state of Michigan is in Saginaw.
4: Yeah, so we have the powwow. We have, a true cultural opportunity throughout the state. We have 12 tribes in the state, and this festival in Mount Pleasant Powwow, Tribal Powwow, is an incredible opportunity for you to really experience the Indigenous opportunity. And they will be having a celebration there with the powwow. They have, you can try the food. You can have experienced number of vendors from that are making some incredible art that you can take home. Just a really great experience and something that every Michigander should do.
3: Oh, I love it. You've given us so many great ideas. Kelly Walgamott, Vice President of Pure Michigan and our Pure Michigan Moment. Your trip begins where?
4: Michigan.org.
3: Go to Michigan.org, click on the events. You can find out more about everything Kelly's been talking about today. Don't sit home, get out, enjoy Michigan, and share it with friends. Thank you, Kelly.
4: Thank you.
3: We'll talk to you again next week. You're listening to Ann Arbor's Talk.
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3: Our Ann Arbor Ypsilanti Regional Chamber of Commerce report today on the Lucy Ann Lance Show, where we get an opportunity to talk with business owners about their businesses. And today it's the opening of Cottage West Assisted Living. I don't think we can have enough assisted living places. With our growing population and the boomers that now are making decisions of where they are going to go. I was contemplating even going to a place recently. I chose something else, but I'm at that point where you start thinking, what is the next step on life's journey? And joining us this morning, we're going to talk with the owner of Cottage West Assisted Living, Anita Stamatopoulos, and she's providing personalized care, 24-hour staff, medication management, private rooms in this new facility. It's so nice to talk with you. This has been a dream of yours?
10: Yes. Good morning. It has been.
3: You've been in the business for a long time now.
10: Over 30 years. I've been a nurse over 30 years, and most of my career, director of nursing, caring for patients all my life. And this is my goal, to have a nice place for them to, you know, retire and have their family come there as well.
3: That's beautiful. This is going to be a 6-bed operation. It's opening up when?
10: August 1st.
3: And tell me a little bit about what you dreamt up, and every time someone opens up something, they want to make it better than other ones. So what do you bring to the picture?
10: I bring my experience in nursing to provide that excellent care for our clients. I bring my caring all these years. I want the family to feel like it's their home when they come there. So I want to have that homey feeling. And it is in a beautiful setting in the woods, a cottage setting.
3: And where is it located?
10: It is located on 685 North Wagner Road in Ann Arbor, Michigan.
3: So it's on that north side. You cross over Jackson?
10: Yeah, you cross over Jackson.
3: Okay.
10: Road.
3: Mm-hmm. And what does it look like?
10: It looks like a little cottage in the woods. It's very relaxing. We have a lot of wildlife, deer come out, and it's a very relaxing atmosphere. When you go there, you feel like you're at a cottage up north.
3: So this is specifically assisted living. What is included in that?
10: So assisted living is assistance with ADL care, provide medication, 3 meals, snacks. We also provide any transportation that you might need to go to any appointments. We're going to have a hair salon and activities.
3: Even a hair salon.
10: Yeah.
3: Wow, that's great. Mm-hmm. And so when you look at your career in nursing and in helping others, what do you see is needed in this arena as far as the care for older adults?
10: We need to provide that support and specialize and tailor to each individual needs. And that is my dream, is to provide that.
3: And how did you start in this? How did you become a nurse?
10: How did I become a nurse? It's always been my passion for caring for people and making sure they have the appropriate care. So 30 years of my career has been, you know, taking care and helping others.
3: Mm-hmm. And do you already have this full, or you're looking for clients?
10: We are looking for clients. We're not quite full. We have our ribbon cutting on Thursday, if anybody would like to come and take a tour.
3: What time is that?
10: 11:30.
3: And that's with the Ann Arbor Ypsilanti Chamber?
10: Yep.
3: That'll be nice. And it's great that you're a member of the chamber as well. Mm-hmm. And you have a couple people that have signed on so far.
10: That's correct.
3: Okay. Mm-hmm. What kinds of things should people know, or when they're thinking of coming over there, what should they know as far as signing up?
10: So, you know, we do a tour. There's 6 private rooms, very nicely sized. So it's a unique setting for different clients. So if they want to have that homey feeling and not be in a big facility, this is the atmosphere for them. And, you know, you'd have to come and take a look and mm-hmm. see if it meets what your family would like for their loved one.
3: Is this private pay?
10: Yes, it is private pay. We do accept long-term insurance as well.
3: Okay, and can you give people an idea of how much something like this might cost?
10: Sure. It depends on the care needed. It's between $75 and $85, depending on the needs.
3: A month.
10: A month,
3: A
10: yes.
3: month. And that would include medicines and...
10: It includes everything. Yeah.
3: Wow.
10: All-inclusive.
3: And 3 meals a day.
10: 3 meals and snacks, mm-hmm. activities...
3: And yes. Are you able to then take them to appointments, or?
10: So we are contracted with different transportation, and we would assist them. We do not personally take them, no.
3: Okay, all right. Being in a smaller facility as opposed to being in one of the larger ones in the area here, do you think that affords them better care?
10: Absolutely.
3: How so?
10: Well, the ratio is 2 to 6 patients compared to 1 to 15 or 20 patients. So that is a lot, you know, much more personalized care.
3: Can family come and go?
10: Or? Absolutely. It's just like their home.
3: Really? Yeah. Oh, that's really nice. And is there time to get to know the other clients there for them if they choose?
10: Absolutely. It becomes like a home-like environment. It's their home and the other clients are their family.
3: Do we have many of these in the area, Anita, as far
10: I believe there are a few in the area. Okay. Yes, there are.
3: Wow. Mm-hmm. It's kind of a unique approach to it. But then again, no Medicare, nothing that would play into that, too?
10: No.
3: Okay.
10: No. Mm-hmm.
3: All right. And tell me about your staff.
10: So my staff are trained. They're med techs. We have a nurse on staff 7 days a week during the day, and the rest are med techs that are trained to care for and pass medications.
3: All right. And so if you're in there, what can they expect as far as if you need help getting dressed in the morning?
10: Correct. You can help getting dressed with any kind of assistance you need. You would have your meals, light housekeeping, and then your medication administration and activities throughout the day. And again, we will have a beautician and we'll have a massage therapist as well.
3: Oh, nice. We're talking about the new Cottage West Assisted Living. It is opening up on August 1st on North Wagner Road. And Anita Stamatopoulos is the owner of Cottage West Assisted Living. This is our Ann Arbor Ypsilanti Regional Chamber of Commerce report today on Ann Arbor's talk station, 1290 WLBY. And the Lucianne Lance Show. Are there medical issues that you can't take that wouldn't be good for this?
10: Yeah, if there's high acuity, no, we would not be able to take.
3: Okay. Mm-hmm. So, but if someone's in a wheelchair?
10: Yeah, a wheelchair, walker, definitely we can.
3: And the whole place is?
10: It's one level. One level.
3: Okay.
10: Yeah.
3: ADA
10: it's handicapped. Mm-hmm. Yeah.
3: That's great. Mm-hmm. This is exciting for you.
10: It is very exciting.
3: Yeah.
10: Yes, I'm very excited.
3: I mean, the need is great out there, don't you think?
10: I believe so. It is very neat. Yeah.
3: How long do you expect do people stay in these kinds of places?
10: And that would be there as long as they want.
3: They need to.
10: Yeah.
3: Yeah.
10: Mm-hmm.
3: And what's next for you then? Do you anticipate opening up other?
10: There could be Cottage North and Cottage East. Yeah.
3: How'd you come up with the name?
10: So I came up with the name because it looks like a cottage. And then it's on the west side of Ann Arbor and Cottage West. I just really liked it.
3: Yeah.
10: And
3: your husband's involved too? Or?
10: Yeah, my husband is involved. He'll be the environmental gentleman, and he upgraded it and keeps it maintained very beautifully.
3: And I know him.
10: And you do. You went to school with him. You did. And he's an entertainer as well, so he will be part of the activities.
3: Oh, that's nice.
10: He
3: that's
10: can
3: great.
10: Play the Tim piano and sing. And yeah.
3: That's wonderful. Yeah. Well, that's great. We wish you well with this new operation. It sounds like it's going to be beautiful out there.
10: Thank you. In
3: a lovely setting. How did you find the location?
10: Well, I think it was for sale, and we found it.
3: Did you have to do anything in regards to zoning or anything like that? No.
10: It was zoned for that prior, but Tim did. He brightened it up. It looks beautiful.
3: That's
10: Hopefully
3: great.
10: You can come out and take a look yourself.
3: I would love that. Cottage West Assisted Living, nestled in a peaceful neighborhood over off of North Wagner, with high quality care in a home like setting, which is a nice opportunity, I think, especially because so many people are hesitant to give up their homes, but they just can't stay in them anymore. And that's one of the hardest hurdles to get over, especially when families are trying to convince them, I think.
10: Yeah.
3: And
10: it is an option. So
3: yes.
10: I think it's a good one.
3: I think so, too, because it still gives you that home setting, but all the care that you need.
10: Yeah, absolutely.
3: Well, congratulations.
10: Thank you so much.
3: Great getting to know you. Anita Stamatopoulos opening up Cottage West Assisted Living. And you heard her here. She may be opening up other ones in the future. 6 beds, and they're in private rooms, which surprises
10: me. Private rooms are very, very nice sized private rooms.
3: All right. Might be a good opportunity. Other than coming out to the open house, how else can people get in touch?
10: They can call me. I have a website.
3: And what's your website?
10: Cottagewest.org.
3: Cottagewest.org. Check it out today. Thank you, Anita.
10: Thank you.
3: 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I'm Lucianne Lance. 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
28: Across the country right now, at this very moment, there are probably arguments taking place about who's doing more of the housework, the homework, the shuttling of kids from this activity to that. It's true. By and large, women do more of this than men. But doesn't have to be that way. And if you and your spouse can level that playing field, it's going to make both of you and your kids happier. Psychologist Yelena Kecmanovic says this might be how you get there. As hard as it might be at first, try to think of your partner like a teammate, not an adversary. Learn how to do some of the chores your partner does to get a better understanding of how much effort something takes. And finally, take the time to acknowledge what the other person is doing. And every now and then, even express your appreciation. That'll go a long way. I'm Dr. Sanjay Gupta, helping you live a better life.
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3: It's the Lucy Ann Land Show, Ann Arbor's talk station, 1290 WLBY. Of course, the haze in the air still hanging out with us here. Hazy conditions due to those wildfires up in Canada, Minnesota as well. And that also put a damper on the Ann Arbor Art Fair. You know, while you were at the Ann Arbor Art Fair, those of you who went down there, you may have seen the presence of our wonderful HVA, Huron Valley Ambulance. They reported 19 incidents during the 2026 Ann Arbor Art Fair. Here joining us to talk about it, Carl Rocky is VP of HVA Operations. Carl, welcome. And we are so grateful for the service that Huron Valley Ambulance provides. I've utilized HVA many times in my own household with my family. I am so grateful for the professional staff and how well you do. So thank you. Thank you very much, Carl.
23: Oh, you're welcome. And thanks for having me.
3: Tell me a little bit about what Ann Arbor Art Fair was like. What were those 19 incidents like that you responded to? And how you're able to cover just a vast array of some 30 blocks with your personnel?
23: Yeah, so as you can imagine, much of our call volume is kind of dependent on the environment because it is an outdoor event. And so the majority of our cases this year were largely heat-related, you know, dehydration, things like that. And you always get a smattering of other types of calls, whether it's, you know, somebody trips on the sidewalk or something like that and, you know, skins their knee, and even all the way up to people having respiratory distress or chest pain complaints or things like that. So especially when you gather that many people into one consolidated area, you can get a wide variety of calls. But definitely this year, the majority of them seem to be heat related.
3: From the smoke, anyone compromised because of that smoke, which was fairly thick during art fair?
23: you know, obviously that was one of our primary concerns, especially Thursday and Friday. But realistically, actually, I think everybody that, you know, had some, you know, pre-existing conditions that would have disposed themselves to having respiratory complaints, I think they probably managed those pretty well, maybe avoided the area during that day. Maybe they came out on Saturday, but realistically, we didn't see many related to the wildfire smoke.
3: Oh, wow. All right. So out of those 19 incidents that you assisted on, 4 were transported to local hospitals, 3 were provided with basic first aid. When you are treating someone like that and you think they really need to go to the hospital, do they have to consent to that, or can you kind of force that issue?
23: So we always operate under an informed consent procedure. So if they're able to make those determinations, then yes, absolutely, we'll transport the patients to the hospital of their choosing. Obviously, if they are unconscious, we operate under an implied consent perspective where we assume that they would want us to provide that care and transportation to them.
3: All right.
23: So yeah.
3: I understand. Also, one person got multiple bee stings.
23: Yeah, you know, it usually happens once every large scale event that we have that bees just happen to show up. And, you know, if you think about it, if there's, for example, a beverage station that has some sugary content or stuff like that, typically you'll see some, you know, accumulations of bees or insects like that. And sometimes they just get the best of people.
3: All right. What was really interesting, there are two fascinating aspects about all this. First of all, how you deployed your personnel. Tell everyone what you did in order to cover the huge Ann Arbor Art Fair, Carl.
23: Yeah, so we operate a mix of bicycle paramedic teams as well as gator teams, we call them. And those are basically like miniature ambulances. So they carry all the emergency life-saving equipment that we carry on an ambulance. They're just on they're on a John Deere gator platform, but it does have a stretcher where we can load you right up onto the stretcher and then take you from that, you know, mini ambulance and put you right into a regular ambulance to take you to the hospital. So typically the way a call will happen is that the bicycle paramedics will respond because obviously they can get through crowds fairly easily. The gator teams will also dual respond with them, albeit a little bit more slowly, more carefully, just because you're operating a vehicle in a potentially crowded area. They can do an assessment and coordinate a rendezvous with a transport capable ambulance to take somebody to the hospital. And so that way that ambulance will usually meet somewhere on the outside of the footprint. That gator team will bring that patient to them. So it's really a seamless, cohesive response.
3: Are these teams new this year? I haven't heard of gator teams before.
23: We have operated them for decades, actually.
3: Really?
23: We find that, yeah, you can imagine that there's really, you know, in the art fair, you're never going to get an ambulance down any of those roadways, not, you know, the road closures notwithstanding. And we needed a mechanism to transport patients, not necessarily far distances, but other, you know, short distances, but longer than you would want to push somebody on a stretcher. So we've been utilizing gator teams for many, many years. Not only at the Ann Arbor Art Fair, but all of our other special events that we cover that have a larger footprint.
3: Do you find that people are respectful of that, that they, you see the crowd parting ways when they see you coming?
23: Usually once, you know, depending on the environment, they'll usually, you know, help us out and, you know, alert people in front of them. The gator ambulances actually do have emergency lights and a siren on them too. But obviously that can be a little bit loud for some people. So we try and modulate the volume a little bit.
3: Wow.
23: So
3: it's not. And how about the bike teams? Do they have any kind of warning system for people that they're coming?
23: Yeah, they actually also have some lights and a little mini siren on their bikes.
3: Well, we're so grateful for this. The other interesting aspect is I understand that Huron Valley Ambulance, Carl Rock, the service you provided to the Ann Arbor Art Fair was at no charge. Is that right?
23: Yeah, you know, we're big proponents of helping out the community. This is one of the, you know, big community-based events within the city. So, you know, as a nonprofit organization, we like to give back. And this is just one of those events that we're able to do that.
3: Wow, that's great. Well, what's the next big thing that you're ramping up for at Huron Valley Ambulance now that Art Fair is over?
23: This weekend, we have a 2-day concert event over at the Big House.
3: That's right.
23: So that you will see many ambulances in the vicinity Friday and Saturday night.
3: And that'll be followed by Michigan football, which isn't too far away, right?
23: Nope, it's starting right in September.
3: I like that Michigan Go Blue Wolverine poster you have right behind you there. Well, we appreciate Huron Valley Ambulance. Give everyone an idea of how widespread the organization is and how far you cover.
23: So we operate in all of Washtenaw County, as well as portions of Western Wayne County and Southwest Oakland County. And then we're part of a larger organization, Emergent Health Partners, that covers 14 different counties, basically along the I-94 corridor.
3: All right. Carl Rock, operations manager with Huron Valley Ambulance, talking about the Ann Arbor Art Fair, how they had 19 cases this year that they responded to. In comparison, they cared for 11 patients in the previous art fair in 2025. And we're just grateful for that service. You never know when something happens to someone, especially at these beautiful events that we host in our area. So appreciate Huron Valley Ambulance very much. Carl, thank you so much for joining us today.
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2: When drowning isn't obvious, we have the warning signs every adult should know. I'm Lucianne Lance. This is A Healthier Michigan from Blue Cross Blue Shield of Michigan. Blue Cross's Dr. Angela Seabright joins us, where she's a care management physician. Every time I read about drownings in the summertime, I'm always flabbergasted because many times they say it was someone who knew how to swim, who was a good swimmer. And even those people can find issues in the water, Dr. Seabright.
3: Absolutely. Drowning can happen to anyone, even someone who is a strong swimmer. There can be circumstances where maybe the water is unsafe. There could be a medical condition that occurs. So again, drowning is something that it can be prevented, but we want to make sure that we are taking the precautions necessary to prevent these drowning deaths.
2: What does research show as far as the prevalence of drowning deaths and who is impacted by this?
3: Each year in the U.S., about 4,000 unintentional drowning deaths occur. Drowning is the leading cause of death for children ages 1 to 4. And these incidents happen in any body of water. So it can include backyard pools, lakes, ponds, hot tubs, bathtubs. And a lot of these drownings occur, especially in kids, because people assume that someone is watching.
2: Well, even if you're watching, it's not always readily apparent that someone is having an issue. You often hear how people don't react right away because they don't realize that person is struggling in the water. So what are some of the warning signs of drowning?
3: Yeah, drowning is not always dramatic, and it can happen quickly and it can happen quietly in under a minute. So in most cases, there's no splashing or yelling for help. So you want to know what subtle signs to look for. And this could be someone who suddenly is quiet. They shifted from making noise, now they're quiet. If you see that the body is vertical in the water with little or no kicking, or if they're moving their arms in a climbing motion or an invisible ladder motion. If you see their head is low in the water with little movement, or their mouth is open, or if you see someone trying to swim but they're not moving forward. And then, of course, if you do see some of the obvious signs like gasping for air or yelling, but again, the obvious signs are not always there.
2: Families are devastated when this happens, of course, and a lot of times they try to examine where they went wrong. What did they do that could have or didn't do that could have prevented a drowning death? So let's try to identify that for families right now to help prevent a drowning incident.
3: Well, prevention starts before anyone enters the water. So you want to make sure there are clear supervision roles and that these are assigned. So a designated water watcher is really important. This would be one adult who's fully focused on supervision. That means they're not looking at their phone. They're not drinking alcohol because that can certainly impair them. They're eliminating distractions. Now, it can be hard to be fully focused on the water. So if there's several adults, you can rotate every 20 minutes, just so you know that one person is fully supervising. And you want to make sure that you avoid assumptions. You mentioned earlier that even strong swimmers can drown. So strong swimmers, they may still need supervision. Drowning can happen even in shallow water, especially for babies and toddlers. You really need to be within arm's reach of those young children when they're near water.
2: I was just reading last week that there was an influencer who lost his child. He has 9 children, lost a child who had wandered outside, was able to get out a sliding glass door and made it to the pool. And of course, a lot of people were questioning, well, why wasn't there something surrounding that pool? I don't know the particular circumstances on this, but that's equally as important.

0: important, right? Making sure you've got all of the safety items that are required to maintain a pool.
1: Yes, it's very true. Multiple layers of protection. So not only having that supervision, but also checking the environment. You want to make sure that the pools have fencing completely surrounding. You want to have gates and alarms. And you want to be cautious with unfamiliar locations. A lot of people are traveling and renting vacation homes or staying in hotels. So you want to make sure you're assessing the environment and keeping safety top of mind.
0: Talking with Dr. Angela Seabright from Blue Cross Blue Shield of Michigan. So what are other safety tips you have to stay safe in the water?
1: Yep. So using proper safety equipment, you want to take advantage of life preservers, life jackets for non-swimmers and for everyone near open water. You don't want to rely on floaties or pool toys. They're not safety devices. And then, of course, building your skills. So enroll kids and adults in swimming lessons to build their confidence in and around water, and then learning CPR and basic rescue skills in case of an emergency.
0: Oh, absolutely. Absolutely important. So there's just a lot that has to be done before you even take that first dip in the pool. And one other little note that I think is really important, when you've got young children, dress them in a swimsuit that is neon colored, that is easy to spot in a pool, because it's often, you know, it's the child who goes under is at the bottom of the pool and you can't see them. Maybe they're wearing a blue swimsuit and it's melding in with the water, right?
1: That's a great tip. Parents, it's a great way to identify your child in crowded beaches or pools. And it is the aquatic colors, like the blues and the greens, they may blend in with the surroundings. So those bright neon colors can really help your child stand out.
0: Yeah. And you had mentioned earlier, drowning can happen quite fast, right?
1: It can happen in under a minute. You hear these stories where there's a pool party, several adults are there, someone assumes another adult is watching the water, and the child just kind of slips under the water.
0: Incredible. A word of warning for all of us this summer to stay safe in the pool. Our thanks to Dr. Angela Seabright out of Blue Cross Blue Shield of Michigan. And for more great tips along these health lines, you can go online to bcbsm.miBlueDaily.com. Again, that's bcbsm.miBlueDaily.com. Thank you so much. I appreciate you. Some wonderful advice today, Dr. Seabright, and hopefully everyone will heed it. Thank you.
1: Thank you.
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0: Let's check in with our friend and weekly guest, Andy Hetzel from Blue Cross Blue Shield of Michigan. Hi, Andy.
13: Hi there, Lucy Ann. I'm glad you put friend first. I do that in your case as well. It's great to be here with you.
0: Oh, bless you. Well, Andy, we know there's an important role Blue Cross plays to ensure quality care that leads to the best outcomes. In some cases, this means approving payment for care before it's delivered. So let's talk a little bit about that process.
13: Sure, I'd be happy to. That process plays a significant role in Blue Cross's efforts to improve the overall health of our members and our communities while also making healthcare less expensive. And Blue Cross has an important role as stewards of the healthcare dollars that our members and customers spend. We evaluate certain healthcare services and medications to make sure our members are receiving the right care for the right cost.
0: Andy, it makes sense that when somebody gets the right care at the right time for the right cost, it leads to better health outcomes for that person and ultimately helps to keep insurance premiums more affordable for all of us.
13: That's right, Lucianne, and that's why Blue Cross is focusing on making this process that we're talking about work better for everyone. We are constantly improving not only the process, but the speed of information that flows to our members.
0: Andy, those efforts are showing up in practical ways, aren't they?
13: They are, especially when it comes to faster decision-making and transparency, which allows healthcare providers and their patients, who are our insurance members, to track the status of a claim. The number of procedures and treatments that require prior approval has been reduced by 20% at Blue Cross Blue Shield of Michigan. Most that do require review are approved electronically within seconds. And our goal is to ensure that at least 80% of these types of claims are approved immediately before 2027.
0: Wow. Andy, we talked a few weeks ago about how technology has been a game changer. This sounds like another example where Blue Cross is using technology to improve the way healthcare is delivered.
13: That's very true, Lucianne. Blue Cross has taken a big step to make our process more visible and understandable and transparent.
0: You were telling me that Blue Cross members have virtually instant access to status updates.
13: That's right. Status updates on their claims. Instead of calling their doctor's office, they can track the approval process for their healthcare services by logging into their member account at bcbsm.com, or they can do it on the Blue Cross mobile app. They can also receive updates through email, text message, and app notifications.
0: All right. bcbsm.com. That certainly is great news. And I also want to remind our listeners, they can learn more at miBlueDaily.com/affordability. 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Andy, great news. Thank you so much.
13: Thanks for the time this morning.
0: Andy Hetzel with Blue Cross Blue Shield of Michigan.
11: 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Saline, Ann Arbor. A Cumulus station where Ann Arbor comes to talk.
14: Bahrain, Kuwait, and Jordan also intercepting Iranian incoming fire.
15: Cases of the cyclosporiasis illness continuing to climb in the U.S. The CDC now says there are more than 12,000 suspected cases in 9 states. It's linked to iceberg lettuce from Mexico, says ABC's Andrew Dimbert.
16: The lettuce was distributed by Taylor Farms and sourced from central Mexico. Late Friday, Taylor Farms announcing it had suspended all production from that region. Previously, the shutdown was limited to iceberg lettuce implicated in the outbreak and a voluntary recall in 27 states for other iceberg lettuce products out of an abundance of caution.
15: Fires in Spain and France have disrupted life for hundreds of thousands of people and tourists, says ABC's Marcus Moore.
17: Spain declaring a national emergency. Fires scorching at least 37,000 acres. New evacuations in Madrid as 3 massive fires exploded in size on Friday and merged into one just outside the city, creating a catastrophic situation that's closing in on populated areas. Local officials calling it the worst fire in the history of the Madrid region.
15: You're listening to it.
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15: Two men were stabbed in New York City's Upper West Side on Thursday, and a 51-year-old man, Raul Morales, was arrested and charged with attempted murder and hate crime, says ABC's Aaron Katursky in New York.
20: Morales was moved a short time ago from the police precinct on Manhattan's Upper West Side. That's just blocks from where he allegedly stabbed two men in their 50s Thursday afternoon, while police said he shouted Allahu Akbar. An Asian man was stabbed in the back with a knife. A Jewish man was stabbed in the chest with a screwdriver. Both victims, thankfully, are recovering in the hospital.
15: Health officials on an FDA panel discussing whether people will be able to access peptides. They're the substances gaining traction on social media for their purported health benefits. ABC medical correspondent Dr. Alok Patel has more.
21: This isn't something new. Our bodies make thousands of peptides all the time, such as insulin and other hormones, and even manufactured peptides have been around. GLP-1, there is another example of a peptide. The conversation really is about these wellness peptides. For example, BPC-157, which has the internet buzzing and has been for a few years. And regarding if they're safe and effective, short answer, we don't know, and we don't really know, because a lot of the evidence and data is based on anecdotes.
15: Former Dallas Cowboys quarterback Tony Romo was arrested Thursday night in Milwaukee on suspicion of operating while under the influence. Romo starred for the Dallas Cowboys. He is now a top NFL TV analyst for CBS. Brian Clark, ABC News.
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26: What are the chances you are listening to this while drinking a nice hot cup of coffee? If so, don't let me stop you. For years, we've been reporting on the health benefits of coffee, and that's not going to stop today. A new study, this one out of Harvard School of Public Health, found that coffee and tea could help lower your risk of developing dementia. People who enjoyed 1 to 3 caffeinated cups a day saw the biggest impact. In addition to the caffeine, coffee contains hundreds of bioactive compounds that can influence inflammation, glucose metabolism, vascular function, and oxidative stress. It's also possible coffee drinkers might be doing other things that keep them healthy. Eating a more balanced diet, getting plenty of exercise, sleep, not smoking, or drinking too much alcohol. And finally, staying socially active. I'm Dr. Sanjay Gupta, helping you live a better life.
27: 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It's the weekend, and we welcome you to the Lucy Ann Land Show.
1: 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And now from the studios of Cumulus Ann Arbor, here's Lucy Ann.
0: When you have drywall issues, it's not just a hole in your home, it's a hole in your life. You can't think about anything but that hole. This local franchise, which is Hole in the Wall Drywall Repair of Ann Arbor, has a rapid patch system that allows most drywall holes to be repaired in just one visit, regardless of their size or location. It's the feature on our Saline Area Chamber of Commerce report today as we welcome owner Garrett Barton from Hole in the Wall Drywall Repair of Ann Arbor. So nice getting to know you.
2: Yeah, thank you for having me, Lucy Ann.
0: Isn't that true? When you have something like a hole in your wall, you've created a mess, you know, it's an eyesore, of course, mm-hmm. but it's also hard for most homeowners to repair. Why?
2: It breaks into the realm of art forms. rather than service work. And a lot of people do struggle with it, and it takes a lot of time to develop. I think that's why it's hard to DIY. Yeah.
0: Tell me about your background and how you got into this.
2: Yeah, so I several years ago, I worked at one of the high-rise buildings downtown, right off of campus in Ann Arbor. So as you can imagine, college students have a tendency to destroy things.
0: No.
2: Yeah, I know. You heard it here first. So I just had to do, I don't know, probably thousands of them. And so, you know, developed that skill over time. And I actually kind of enjoyed it. I'm one of the weird ones, you know. And so I just perfected it, you know. And I was even the weird guy that would, like, watch YouTube videos while I was at home. And like, I'm like into this, yeah. You know what I mean? So I call that what you will. But that's kind of led me up to this point, you know. And so now I'm able to take other people and train them and get them to competency pretty quick.
0: Are you from the area originally then, or?
2: I was born in Monroe. Okay. I was born in Monroe, and then we moved to Onsted, if you know where that is.
0: Sure.
2: You can drive by it and not realize it. But yeah, I've been in this area for the last 10 years, since my wife and I got married. Yeah.
0: This is a franchise, Hole in the Wall Drywall Repair of Ann Arbor. Tell me more about the company.
2: Yeah, well, they're terrific. I mean, the people who are over it and run things, they are just some of the best people I've ever met. I mean, they support me when I'm struggling, you know, the day to day, like feeling like, man, I don't know. They are just terrific people. And they've been doing this for a long, long time. Started with a fellow named Bill. He had a painting company years ago, and he noticed a gap kind of in the market where it's like drywall repair. You know, the big companies don't want to do these small jobs, you know, and you might hire a handyman and they might be really good at it, or they might not. You just, you know, you don't know until they get there, right? So he kind of found that gap in the market and said, there's something here, you know? So, and it is, I think it is a gap that needs filled.
0: Is there an art to doing drywall appropriately?
2: Absolutely. Yeah.
0: How so?
2: Yeah, absolutely. Well, there has to be, with anything construction wise, there has to be structural integrity, right? And drywalls, there's not much there. You know, it's almost held together by paper.
0: That's true. What is drywall?
2: Yeah, it's made of gypsum. So which is just like, I'm losing my word here that I need, but it's basically like a form of like a rock, essentially,
0: okay.
2: You know, a gypsum rock. And it's held together by paper. The paper is like the structural, which sounds crazy. You're like, my house is made of that, you know? but that's what it is. So there has to be structural integrity, of course. And then when you're smoothing in the joint compound out, that's where the art form comes in. And that's where people usually hate it because it has to blend nicely. It has to look like it wasn't there if you have to repair something, right? And so it is challenging because you slap something on there and you're like, well, that's not how it's supposed to look.
0: So what is this rapid patch system? Because that's part of the problem with drywall. No one wants to wait to be able to paint over it.
2: Right. Yeah, absolutely. So there's products that we use that are fast setting compounds. And so basically they use a chemical reaction to dry rather than evaporating like your typical product that's used like in new construction. Mm-hmm. You're going to use regular stuff. It makes sense. But for patching it up, you know, you use that and you can actually apply it. We can apply multiple coats before it fully dries even. And that's
0: wow.
2: That works with the regular stuff. It doesn't work with this stuff. It works. Right. So and then we're able to do a wet sand. We're big on keeping people's houses clean. And we cover everything.
0: Oh, a wet sand doesn't get the drywall.
2: It doesn't get dust.
0: Remnants all over. That dust is.
2: Right. It doesn't.
0: You see it yeah. weeks later.
2: Yeah. No, you won't get any of that when you wet sand it. So, yeah.
0: Now, you do something at Hole in the Wall that's known as texture matching, a technique you use.
2: Yes.
0: What is that?
2: Yeah. So where we live here in Michigan, there isn't a lot of texture, but there is some, and there will be various textures, you know, on people's ceilings, knockdown orange peel textures, right?
0: Oh.
2: And we do have, some modified equipment that help us get the most consistent spray on that. And that's really an art form too, because when they put it on, depending on how they did it, you have to match that, right? Mm-hmm. It's not a one-size-fits-all. You don't go, oh, I know how to spray a knockdown texture now, and I can just spray it on there. It might look totally different than what's in their home.
0: So you really have to know the material.
2: Yeah.
0: What about water damage? When your drywall problem actually maybe had to do with some water coming in from the outside, and you've got that water problem now, can you handle that too?
2: Absolutely. Yeah. Yeah, that's a big thing that we do.
0: What do you do?
2: So we actually assess what's going on, and in some cases, a remediation company has already come in. Let's say somebody had a basement flood, right? Usually that's already dealt with. A remediation company that's certified dealing with mold and all that is going to take care of that kind of thing. But a lot of times it's your ceiling, right? You get a leak in your ceiling, and there's water stains, and usually there's something that needs to be cut out. So again, we want that structural integrity. Make sure there's nothing wet up there, you know, let that dry out if it is. But we just remove the wet material. You know, and replace it with brand new material. And then we get our art form to work and make it look like it never happened.
0: Yeah. And you're also doing the painting then afterwards?
2: It depends on the client. Sometimes they'll elect to have us come back and paint, or not. A lot of people feel like, yeah, I can still paint up there, you know, but we're more than happy to paint.
0: Does your company, will you come out for any project, big or small?
2: We will, yeah.
0: Really?
2: We will, yeah. We really are optimized for the smaller repairs, because again, that's where the gap was kind of found in the market, right? Where it's like, nobody seems to be really doing this. Yeah. So we really optimize for that, but we definitely do bigger jobs. So we do popcorn ceiling removals. We've been doing a lot of that. And that's a big job.
0: Oh, yeah.
2: Yeah.
0: And so many people don't want that popcorn ceiling.
2: No. And nobody seems to want to do them either.
0: Yeah, which right.
2: I get it. Yeah. We'll do them.
0: You'll take care of that.
2: Yeah.
0: Your wife, Kate, is also involved?
2: Yes. Yeah. So my wife and I both own it. I said, unfortunately, she couldn't be here today. But I mean, and she's just terrific. I mean, She's my backbone. She's my strength. So
0: that's beautiful.
2: Yeah, and we call her the chief morale officer. Yeah, because she likes to make sure people are well taken care of, our employees, that they're well cared for, and that they, you know. So.
0: And you serve a wide area, not just Ann Arbor and Saline. You're
2: correct.
0: Beyond that as well.
2: Yeah. So we have, being part of a franchise network, we do have like territories we operate, and we're allowed to operate outside of those, of course. But we go as far west as like Grass Lake. So getting out almost towards Jackson area, you know, Chelsea. And then we get over towards Novi and up in Brighton, you know, Saline, Ann Arbor, and everywhere kind of in between those areas.
0: You know. All right. Yeah. Drywall repair, fast, professional. You can love your walls again, and you can go online to holeinthewall.com, and then you want to look for the Ann Arbor location. We've been talking with owner Garrett Barton, live in studio here on our Saline Area Chamber of Commerce report. He is a member. For information about the chamber and its members, go online to salinechamber.org. Garrett and Kate Barton, owners, franchise owners of Hole in the Wall Drywall Repair. And you can also call 1-844-NO-HOLES. That's easy enough to remember there. They'll do texture matching, and it's a fast, rapid patch system that allows most of these problems to be repaired in just one visit. Unique company. Great getting to know you. Thank you so much.
2: Thank you so much for having me.
0: I love people who had another job, who you were doing something and you saw a need for something and you thought, how can I give back in this industry? And kind of move forward in your own career. And I think that's remarkable. So congratulations.
2: Well, thank you very much.
0: Yeah, nice,
2: thank you.
0: Nice to know you. Thank you, Garrett.
2: You too.
0: Garrett Barton from Hole in the Wall Drywall Repair on the Lucy Ann Lance Show. Ann Arbor's Talk State.
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0: We are scooting right through summer. Here we are at the end of July, and we need to get excited about some events this weekend. So let's find out what's happening. The Ann Arbor Observer knows all the events because it's listed, every event listed in the Ann Arbor Observer day by day, hour by hour, making it really easy to plan your time. Back with us is Assistant Calendar Editor at the Ann Arbor Observer, Michael Bright.
4: Hey, Lucy Ann, thanks for having me.
0: Always fun to have you here. What do you know this weekend?
4: Well, we are creeping into the dog days of summer here, so it's a little quieter around town, but still a few things you can find out in the world this weekend.
0: By the way, the students are going to be back soon enough. Let's just enjoy
4: it. Just go enjoy it. You know what? I'll just say go outside, go down to campus maybe and take a walk around campus when there's no students. Yeah. You know, enjoy a little bit of the quiet.
0: I agree with
4: It'll be over soon. But if you want, you can also do this. You can go out to Chelsea and see the Classic Cruisers Car Show on Friday night. Mm-hmm. That's a nice thing they do in the summer out there. It's a show of classic vintage autos. A lot of folks bring their own cars in to show off. There's awards. There's live music. There's also a social tent with you know, cover bands playing, a lot of going on downtown Chelsea on Friday.
0: Yeah, this is part of their Chelsea area festivals and events.
4: Going on. And they do stuff every Thursday night down there with the sights and sounds on Thursday nights there. Mm-hmm. And then there's a few other summer events, and this is one of them. So Friday, 3 to 11, downtown Chelsea, a lot going on.
0: All right, just to the west of Ann Arbor a little bit. It's not a far drive at all, and just a cute little town. Love that.
4: Yeah, and another thing you can do this weekend in Chelsea is check out the Purple Rose Theater Company. They're putting on their summer show. It looks really funny. It's called Emma's Wedding, parentheses S, so weddings.
0: Oh, sounds like Emma's a good time there.
4: it's about, it's a comedy drama about a group of old friends who gather to celebrate their friend Emma's fourth wedding.
0: Oh, I see. I see.
4: And they get together and they revisit the memories of each of her previous weddings and why they fell apart. So it's kind of a funny, cheeky, but also kind of a tender play, it looks like.
0: Oh, nice.
4: So that's going on 3 p.m. matinees on Saturday, 2 on Sunday, and then the rest of the shows are at 8 p.m. But that's also down in Chelsea at the Purple Rose Theater Company.
0: And that goes through August 30th.
4: Yeah, so that's all. That's their summer, their big summer production there.
0: Emma's Weddings.
4: Yes.
0: All right. Let's have some fun with the kids, right?
4: No, this is a new thing. They call it the Ann Arbor Fun House, and you think that would mean be kids.
0: It's kids.
4: It's not at all. This is the new venue, the what they've called the new venue in MASH Ann Arbor, which is next to Slow's Barbecue there on Washington Street.
0: Yeah.
4: So they call it the Ann Arbor Fun House, which, I mean, they might consider a name that, yeah, I don't know, says that they're a performance venue a little more. But they have a really good lineup there. They've been bringing in some neat acts. And one they're bringing in Saturday is pretty cool as well. It's Zach Nichols, who's he's one of the founding members of Frontier Ruckus, which is a really popular experimental bluegrass kind of folk rock band out of the Detroit area. I think they lived in Ipsy for a while, but they perform locally and nationally. But they're a really, really tight band and had some really great music. So definitely look, check it out if you want to see a new venue in town. He's playing with a bunch of his, you know, musical friends. So a lot of kind of top-notch local area music, and I think it's only a $5 ticket.
0: And where exactly is this?
4: So it's in the basement of MASH, which is still operating as a bar, to my understanding.
0: Oh, okay.
4: Next to Slow's Barbecue there, which has taken over from Tractor.
0: Yeah.
4: So there's been a lot of change in that space, but I understand MASH is still operating, but this is now a kind of musical venue that's attached to it instead of them running their own music venue. I'm not entirely sure what the arrangement is.
0: And it's called Ann Arbor Fun House.
4: It's called Ann Arbor Fun House, and they have two event spaces, and they host a lot of music and DJs and dance parties and stuff.
0: All right, speaking of music, what the library is doing this weekend is truly Interesting.
4: Yeah, they have some music, and yeah, it's not like something I've seen, honestly, since I've been doing this. A fellow named Sean Forbes, he's putting out a program called Deaf and Loud, and he's a nationally recognized deaf rapper.
0: So he must feel the vibration.
4: Yeah. I listened to some of the music, and he's like any other performer. He feels the music. It's amazing.
0: Wow.
4: And maybe he has some way of doing it. I'd like to learn. I'm sure you can find out. But he's doing a family-friendly program of his music.
0: I'd be interested in knowing, was he deaf from birth, or did he lose his hearing at some point?
4: That's a good question. I'm sure that there'll be more to find out.
0: Yeah, talk about it.
4: Because his program blends like lyrics, but he also uses sign language in his performance as well. Really interesting stuff. 2 p.m. free show on Sunday at the downtown library.
0: What a great way too, just to understand, and this is a family-friendly program of hip hop music, to understand accessibility.
4: Yeah, and that's I think a big part of his. Yeah. What is music explores?
0: For all people, no matter.
4: Yeah, and the experience of people who live like that, and what it's like, and I think that's really cool.
0: That's Sunday from 2 to 3, the downtown branch of the Ann Arbor District Library. We've got time for one more event. This one happening at the Arc. Who's performing?
4: Yeah, the last show here this week at the Arc to highlight is a band called Wild Child. They're a really good group out of Austin. They're a pop folk band led by a great duo of violinist Kelsey Wilson and a ukulele player, Alexander Beggins. But they were a big hit in the early 2010s. They came out of Austin there, won Best New Band at the South by Southwest Festival for a couple years in a row. Really charming, really nice kind of effervescent music. Check it out at the Arc Sunday, $35 ticket, and that'll be a 7:30 show.
0: All right, Michael. Well, thank you. I appreciate it. See, there's things going on and
4: there's
0: the dog days of summer.
4: You know, and even if you don't go to something, get outside. It's still nice out.
0: It is.
4: It all changes soon. So
0: very
4: let's take
0: soon.
4: It in.
0: We'll be hunkered down, wishing for summertime again. So embrace it while it's here. And you can also embrace our Ann Arbor Observer. We love the Ann Arbor Observer. You can pick up a copy of the magazine on newsstands, read about the people that make this town what it is, and also I love the profiles on people, but I love also learning about the politics and just delving in a little bit more about what's going on here in our community. I think you're a vital resource, and we appreciate the Ann Arbor Observer.
4: Well, thank you, Lucien. And we are celebrating our 50th anniversary this year, and the latest issue has a lot of neat stuff for that.
0: Very cool. Check it out. AnnArborObserver.com for more information. Our thanks to Michael Bright. 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
26: 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They're achievable, they are stackable, and sustainable. 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To yourself, focus on your breath, set your intentions for the day, and do this before you ever look at a screen. Before you race to the coffee machine, drink a big glass of water. 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Research has shown that proper hydration supports cognitive function and energy levels. At the end of the day, you want to create your very own wind-down ritual, an hour before bed, whatever that might look like for you. But again, away from screens if you can. And as you get back into bed, it's all about breathing again. 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That really works for me. I'm Dr. Sanjay Gupta, helping you live a better life.
0: 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I'm Lucy Ann Lance, and this is the soul of our community. 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
13: We've all been there, in a boring meeting, a long lecture, struggling to stay awake. No matter how hard you try, you nod off, and that is never a good look. Aside from the obvious, making sure you're getting enough sleep, there are a couple quick pick-me-ups that experts recommend before you take your seat. If you have time, you might try to squeeze in a quick nap, just a couple minutes even. That can increase your alertness. Or try to pop outside for a quick walk. Get your blood and your hormones pumping. Splash some cold water on your face or grab a cup of coffee, obviously. If you're not a caffeine drinker, even just taking small sips of water throughout your meeting could be enough to keep you awake. Of course, you could also make a point to engage in the meeting. You're not likely to fall asleep while you're actually talking. I'm Dr. Sanjay Gupta, helping you live a better life.
0: Dress for Success provides women with more than attire. They support women with programs that help them not only find jobs, but thrive in their new careers. I'm Lucy Ann Lance, and this is Community Cares. Joining us today is Kathleen Taylor. She is CEO for 28 years of Dress for Success. Also with us is Tierra Tafoya, Chief Operations Officer of Dress for Success Michigan. So wonderful to have both of you women with us. Kathleen, take me back nearly 30 years ago. When this organization started, and you've been at the helm ever since. Tell us about the history.
14: Yes, we were doing a Dress for Success fashion show. We were doing Working Women of the 90s at that time. And so I was invited to be a part of Dress for Success as an organization. And back then, we only had just a little building here on the street. And so we set the building up. We were getting clothes in there, and we were getting referrals. And so we've come a long way. We've been over on Huron Street, and so at the Medical Arts Building, we went from there over until that was St. Joe's, and then we migrated over to the Trinity setting. And so we've been providing services for a long time throughout the state of Michigan. We've been the only Dress for Success in Michigan. There was one probably about 20 years ago in Detroit, and they dissolved, but we have managed to just continue to go.
0: I was going to say, Tierra, I was wondering, you know, most of us think of Dress for Success as a way to donate our work clothes for women who maybe have been out of the workforce or are just now getting into it and they need to look presentable. But it really is more than just a suit, right?
16: Yes, ma'am. I think that's actually one of the biggest misconceptions is that we only have the professional attire, but that's just the entry point to what we do. So we have workforce development programs. We do resume building. We really focus on developing the professional as a whole. And so what we say is dressing her from the inside out and what that really, really looks like, having the confidence before you walk into the room. And so we really just focus on empowering women to show up as their best selves, feeling like their best selves. And so, yeah, we are more than just a suit.
0: Kathleen, Tell me about the women that you have helped over the years and the impact that Dress for Success has made in their lives.
14: We started out with working with women going from welfare to work, then low income. But we work with women, they're veterans, women who have been incarcerated, domestic violence, women from all walks of life, where they didn't have anywhere to go. They were unfamiliar with the resources that our wraparound services. So coming to Dress for Success, as we say, we're more than just a suit. When they come into Dress for Success, we're able to help them with the support systems, connect them to other resources, and it has had an amazing impact. We have worked with over thousands of women, and we have been able to refer them. And anywhere you go, because there's 130 affiliates in the continental United States, and I believe in 13 countries, that anywhere you go, you can connect to a Dress for Success. So that has been great to have that uniformity all throughout the continental United States.
0: That is marvelous, Kathleen. And Tiara, do you have an actual shop that the women go into and pick out clothes? At what point in this process do they get to do that? Because you're also educating them on the workforce and giving them these leadership skills. So kind of explain how it all happens.
16: Yes, ma'am. So from the moment that they come in, we literally have a boutique as well as a second floor. We're very grateful for, but we have shopping carts. We literally have it to where it's almost a mall in here. So we don't want women to feel like they're coming in for a handout. Like Kathleen would say, it's more of a hand up. So they come in, they have shopping carts. They can only get the professional attire, but we have accessories, purses, basic essentials, all the things that we as women like to have and need. And so they get to go shopping, and then they also get to come back. So quarterly, they get to come back and continue to build upon that wardrobe. And then again, they get to become part of our professional women's group, to be part of a community of like-minded women where they continue to grow and learn with one another. Yeah, we just have like a well wrap around service here from the moment they walk into the door until after they get the job, they're welcome to come back. And also we see a lot of our women come back and they turn around and lend a hand to the next woman behind them. So it's really a true transformational process, and it's so incredible to watch.
0: And Tiara, tell everyone exactly where you're located again.
16: We are in Ann Arbor at the St. Joe's campus. It's now called Trinity Health, right on the hospital campus. We're literally right there.
0: All right.
16: 5361 Macaulay Ave.
0: And Kathleen, how do people get involved with this? Do they have to be recommended? Can anyone come? Do you have like a criteria list for who gets to be helped through Dress for Success?
14: You know, there's also member organizations throughout Washtenaw County, throughout Wayne County, because of the worldwide advertisement that we have. Whether you hear about us on TV or whether you get a referral, whether it's just word of mouth, if you walk into our doors, we will service you. It doesn't matter how you heard about us. It just matters that you're there and we're there to help you.
0: And so it doesn't matter how, you know, what kind of money you have, anything like that. You're hoping someone who is in need is coming through. Is that correct?
14: You know, as Tiara just mentioned, we just don't do a handout. We do a hand up. And it doesn't matter what situation you're coming from, whatever walk of life you're coming from or income background. If you come to us, you need us. And we're there to service you. So it doesn't matter how much money you make. We're going to help you to make more money. We just want to help you to get established. We want, because whatever service we provide for you, we're strengthening your family and we're strengthening the community and we're strengthening one another. So you can't go wrong.
0: It benefits all around all
14: yes,
0: of us.
14: Definitely.
0: And Tiara, where do the clothes come from? How can people donate?
16: So our wonderful community, we accept donations. People are more than generous. We have donation drives. So you can make an appointment. We have been really blessed. We are almost at capacity right now in our place because just of the generosity of our community. And so things like donation drives and just ordinary appointments, people can donate.
0: Our guests are Tiara Tafoya, Chief Operations Officer, and Kathleen Taylor, CEO of Dress for Success Michigan. Kathleen, I want to tap into your history a little bit more since you've been at the helm nearly 30 years there. Has Dress for Success changed greatly since those early days? It sounds like you've added on a lot of services.
14: Yes, we have. We have certainly transformed into what today's needs are. And we're looking at being able to help more women. Corporations are coming forth and giving more clothing out and providing more services. The community wants to be a part of what we're doing. So we are, you know, having more companies, more church groups, more organizations come on board. And it's more like teamwork now. You know, we have these wraparound services where we can not only provide the clothing and the workshops, the education, but we can also refer clients or our guests out to other companies or other organizations that can also service them as well.
0: So, Kathleen, are you working with companies that are searching for these women to be able to hire them at the workplaces?
14: Yes, we have our workforce development group, and now we're we have our company, our program for career builders, where we now have a hiring pool. And so the women that come through our services, we're looking at, we're working with Michigan Works, and we're looking at organizations and corporations that are looking for that particular candidate so that they can help them. They can help hire them. They can teach them. They can help promote them. They want to be a part of this journey.
0: I love Michigan Works as well. And this sounds like it's a great marriage between all of these entities, making you a true community resource.
14: It is. It is.
0: That is marvelous. And yet I would think that there are some people out there that still don't understand how extensive the services are and what they can actually glean from Dress for Success. So let's delve into a little bit more on that. Tiara, do you have regular classes you give that people can take? And is there a cost for this?
16: So it is no cost to our clients. So we have a, as she mentioned, Career Builders. It's a workforce development program. The participants will go through a 4 workshop series program where we focus on resume building, mock interviews, how to be prepared when you walk in the door, knowing what workplace expectations are. But we've also taken it a step further. So things like AI foundational literacy, financial literacy. When I get a job and I start receiving the income, how do I manage this so I can create sustainability? And so those things all together, again, focusing on the professional as a whole, will prepare women to re-enter or advance their career. So we're really excited about this program. And what we're doing is creating the bridge between talent and access. A lot of the women we serve, we understand, they're telling us that the barrier is sometimes not what you know, but who you know. And sometimes, how do I get my foot in the door? How do I, you know, compete with so many applicants and get in front of the right person? And so what we're doing is bridging a gap between women who are seeking employment and our corporations who are seeking talent. And so this is really going to be impactful, and we're excited to launch this new program starting in August.
0: You've thought of everything at Dress for Success.
16: Yes, ma'am.
14: From the inside out.
0: Indeed, indeed. And so how many women do you think you have helped throughout all of these years at Dress for Success, some 3 decades, Kathleen?
14: I would say that we have managed to go over about 2,000 or so women in our community and being able to refer them. And as I said before, no matter where they go, there is a Dress for Success waiting on you, you know, and so they can continue the support services, the wraparound services. And our numbers are beginning to climb because whether you have been incarcerated, whether you're a veteran, whether you're homeless, whether it's domestic violence, no matter what walk of life you come from, you know, that we're able to be able to service you.
0: It's wonderful that you provide that hope to so many who otherwise would go without, would be desperate to find a job. What about your funding? How does the funding at Dress for Success work?
14: So we get donations from the community. We have applied for a few grants over the years, and that has been able to sustain us. And we also get in-kind donations from the Trinity Hospital Network. They've been supporting us. And so we have managed to stay afloat all throughout this financial crisis. We have managed to stay afloat, and we're looking for more corporations to try and fund us to try to be a part of this, because this is a community effort. Whether you come, whether you provide us with clothing, whether you provide us with finances, whether you volunteer, this is a working together has been really wonderful. And the more that people know about us, you know, they will either give us clothing or give us funding. They will make some kind of contribution to Dress for Success.
0: When your location changed to Trinity Health, the Ann Arbor campus there, was that a game changer for you then?
14: Yes, it was. We were located at the, as I said before, the Medical Arts Building, and there was a disaster there. We were networked with another organization, Catherine's House. And so we all moved in together. And after we moved in together, the location was bigger, it was better, we had access to more people, and we were right there in the center for the colleges. We were easy access and easy to get to, and we were more available. And so that was a real game changer.
0: For more information, our listeners can go online to your website. 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
16: Michigan@dressforsuccess.org.
0: Michigan@dressforsuccess.org. 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Our guests are Tierra Tafoya, and she is the Chief Operations Officer, along with the CEO, Kathleen Taylor, on Community Cares.
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13: I read this interesting story the other day, which was written by a colleague of mine, about why so-called, quote, admin nights are the new book club for busy adults. Now, I learned this is a term coined by journalist Chris Collin, who wrote about this life hack in the Wall Street Journal. An admin night is when people come together for a night, a fun night, while holding one another accountable to an assignment. The ones usually considered back burner tasks, the ones that you've been putting off. The person you choose to do an admin night with matters a lot, because that's your accountability partner. That's what one person told us. People love the social aspect because it can bring these boring tasks to light, make them feel more fun, and where you go matters as well. You need to have enough space and hopefully not too many distractions. And again, don't forget to leave some time for fun. I'm Dr. Sanjay Gupta, helping you live a better life.
0: Hi. Dress for Success is more than just a suit, providing women with more than attire, providing support in so many different areas. And you can go online to michigan.dressforsuccess.org to learn more. Kathleen Taylor, the CEO, Tierra Tafoya, the Chief Operations Officer of Dress for Success Michigan, located over at Trinity Health. When you, Tierra, look at the women who have come through and how they've grown through this, let's talk a little bit about the resources and how they've provided these women to be able to get the jobs that they have been dreaming about, that they want to succeed in, and how Dress for Success has played into that.
16: Absolutely. For starters, just having a solid resume. having a resume. Nowadays, having a LinkedIn profile, we know that's the new social platform for businesses. Having things like a professional headshot can take you a long way. And so things like that have helped women even just get in the door, even to apply for where they're trying to go. And then again, the transformation we've seen with just having that professional attire to be able

0: And we have plenty of clothes, whether it's business casual or whether you're going on a business trip. There's all types of categories that we have looked at and all types of clothing that we have available. But you know what? It's up to you.
1: It is. It really is. And I love your enthusiasm, Kathleen, by the way. And you do, Tierra, because that is infused into your clientele as well. And it sounds like employers are still looking for that, that dress your best when you come in for that job interview.
0: Yes.
1: Yeah. What other advice would you give to someone looking for a job right now in our community? And maybe you can give us a sense of how hard it is to find work.
2: Some advice I would give to women is personal branding, how to make yourself more marketable. Do the research, even though I know AI is scary, it's here, whether we're ready for it or not. So take it upon yourself to educate yourself, use it to enhance your productivity. I think just sometimes as women, we do have to work harder to be in certain rooms. But I think the more that you invest in yourself, I'll say this, the best investment you can make is in yourself.
1: That's right.
2: So when you invest in yourself from your knowledge for the way you present yourself, soft skills, things like that, you will already put yourself ahead of the game. So that would just be my advice to women is invest in yourself.
0: And, you know, my advice would be, and this is our theme for this year, is that success starts now. It starts right now. It starts from the very moment that you decide you want to change. You want to see a difference. You want to go to some place where they care about you and not just care about you for a day, but that we will follow you throughout the year. We will provide the clothing for you, the support for you, the mentoring for you, whatever you need. Our wraparound services, we're there to embrace you. So if you want to really change, as part of our theme also is igniting futures, igniting careers and transforming futures, come to us. Come to us. Come to this place, Dress for Success Michigan, because you know what? We'll do you good.
1: And you know what? I think that the fact that you're with them for the entire journey, not just for that initial interview, right? This is
0: right.
1: This is a long-term relationship you have with your clients.
0: Yes.
1: You work with Michigan Works, which is our jobs outlet. And I'm wondering, what do the jobs look like today? Are these women finding the jobs, the careers that they are dreaming about? What is the work world like out there? And do we have enough jobs open for women that are trying to get back in the workforce, Kathleen?
0: Well, you know, it really all depends on, again, what they're looking for, the hiring pool that we have, and having different positions, different jobs coming from different employers. Also, women who want to have a career in certain fields. We're looking at what they're dreaming about. What do you really want to do? What are you looking for? You know, not just to get a job because you need a job, but we want you to really look inside yourself. And what do you really want to do? I don't want to see you back in 30 days and saying that job didn't work out for me. I don't like that. Or they fired me. We want to prepare you for you not to only get the job, but keep the job. And we're going to work with you so that you will climb higher. When you'll be able to climb that corporate ladder, because a lot of times women don't know about that corporate ladder. They don't know that it exists. They don't know how they need to appear or how they need to be on the jobs. Through our professional women's group, we teach them about all the dynamics of having not only just having a job, but keeping that job. So that employer is happy that you're there. You're happy that you're there. You're growing. You're learning. Your family is growing and learning. The community is growing and learning. You know, it's certainly a nice cycle to be in.
1: It really is. And I like the fact that you're trying to get them the jobs that they've been dreaming about, not just a job because they need a job, because it's more
0: exactly.
1: likely they're going to work hard and stay in that job if they enjoy
0: exactly.
1: it, right? Yeah. So, Tierra, what are you seeing these women wanting to do today? What are the careers that are out there that they're dreaming about?
2: Healthcare is number one, of course, in corporate America, things like, I think a lot of women are starting to focus more on purpose, versus just doing something because it pays. I think more women are looking for flexibility. That's why we're seeing a climb in remote work, just offering that flexibility on, because we deal with a lot of single moms who are balancing a lot of hats. I'm a mom, I'm working. And so looking for things that are flexible, that are more, accommodating to their lifestyle, and just more purpose driven. That's really the

0: if we're starting to see in 2026 for sure.
1: All right. And give everyone an idea again about the classes that you offer for free for these women to excel.
0: Yes. Yeah, so under Career Builders, you will, we have workforce development program, and it's personal branding, mock interview preparation, resume building, AI literacy,
2: financial
0: literacy. So we have a wealth of classes, again, that are specific to growing you as an individual, not just getting you ready for the job, but growing the best version of you.
1: Are these ongoing classes, one-off classes? Do you take them for a while? Are they weeks long, or how does it work?
0: So it's 2 hours a week for 4 weeks is the program. We have a graduation ceremony. But then again, we don't just end there. They are able to come back and be part of our professional women's group where they'll continue the growth in the workshops and things like in the seminars. So the program itself, though, is only 4 weeks, 2 hours a week.
1: And Kathleen, you talked earlier about the fact that this is the only Dress for Success in Michigan. So you're covering all of Michigan. But there are many other Dress for Success programs throughout the country and the world.
2: Yes, there's 130 affiliates across the continental United States and 13 countries. And we're steady growing.
1: What's your greatest need right now from the community? This is our Community Cares, where we promote nonprofit organizations like yours in hopes that people will get involved, not only to utilize the services, but to help the services as well. What's your greatest need, Kathleen, right now?
2: Well, certainly our greatest need is finances to support our Career Builders program. The more funding we get, the more women we can help, the more information we can put out, support services, and also volunteers. We can really use volunteers to come and help us as we do our programs, as we do our events. We have an event coming up October 17th. It's going to be at the Marriott at the Eagle Crest. And it's going to be is Women of Impact. And it's a brunch. We're looking and we're selling tickets for $65. We're hoping that some of the listeners will apply to come to that program to support the women that are going forth, that are moving forward, and to support our soup gallery, which is made up of women who have crashed through the glass ceiling and are certainly striving to be helpful and more productive throughout the community. And so certainly finances and volunteers is certainly going to be important.
0: I'd also like to add, Lucy, we're also looking for facilitators, women who are looking to give back in any type of way, share your expertise, whether that's coming and doing mock interviews, facilitating a workshop, doing career coaching, or even mentorship. So we're always looking for people to come and help us. It's not only roll out the program, but to help scale the program. So any women who are just looking to give back in any way, we're definitely looking for that as well.
1: To get involved with Dress for Success Michigan, go online to michigan.dressforsuccess.org. 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You can join them and learn how. 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What a pleasure talking with Kathleen Taylor, CEO, and Tierra Tafoya, Chief Operations Officer of Dress for Success Michigan. We wish both of you well. And Tierra, before I let you go, what's in right now? What should someone wear to a job interview?
0: Whatever you feel your best in.
2: Confidence.
0: First impression is everything. So whatever you want to communicate to the room when you walk in, and like she said, wear confidence.
1: Wear confidence.
0: So that you belong in the room and at the table.
1: I love that. Wrap yourself in confidence. You can't go wrong. Ladies, thank you so much. I'm Lucy Ann Lance, and this is Community Cares.
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5: A Better Life with Dr. Sanjay Gupta. Now seems as good a time as any to remind you, you don't always have to take healthy habits to the extreme. Not only are you unlikely to stick with something that's difficult, even if you can keep it up, it's probably going to be to the detriment of something else. And chances are that something else is more important. So if you're on a quest to improve your health, I promise the basics are going to take you much further. I'm talking about diet, try and be as plant-based as possible, exercise, meaning multiple rounds of cardio and strength training, and sleep. For most people, 7 to 9 hours a night. I'd like to think of these things as sort of a three-legged stool, right? If you're not doing any one of them, it's really hard to keep balanced with the others. The key here is you don't have to strive for perfection. Doing anything is going to be better than nothing. I'm Dr. Sanjay Gupta, helping you live a better life.
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18: Right about that. 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We will take any and all of your housing questions, things we're going to talk about today. How about this, Chuck? We get questions all the time on what's the best, and then fill in the blank.
19: Exactly.
18: We get them at what's the best dehumidifier, what's the best paint, what's the best decking product. And we're going to talk a little bit about that because I don't know if there's a best one individual thing out there, but there's a lot of good products out there. And the word the best is very subjective.
12: It really is. It's funny because we were going to, one of the things we wanted to talk about, our good friend, Dr. Joe Gannon, the appliance doctor.
18: Yes.
12: Has given us his recommendations for various appliances that you should purchase in your home.
18: Yep.
12: But the truth is, and I was just talking to a guy about the, well, this, the large foreign country that everybody knocks that steals our technology.
18: You can say China.
12: and he reminded me of what you just said, that let's say Whirlpool can build a tremendous washing machine.
18: Uh-huh.
12: And within 5 years, somebody will steal that, will buy that
18: sure
12: device
18: sure
12: and re-engineer it backwards
18: yep
12: so they can produce the same thing for less money.
18: Right.
12: You know, so.
18: And is that still the best once yeah, that happens?
12: Exactly. So yep. You and I also looked at warranty. When we talk about those things, we'll talk about warranty because two things may perform well for 3 or 4 or 5 years. But then if they have a problem, warranty and service become a big issue.
18: Absolutely. A little bit later on the show, we have a great story. We had a listener send us an email early in the spring. And her husband, who are an elderly couple, hired a company to put a sunroom, a three-season room on the back of their house. Everybody, when they get older, should have a three-season room, should have a way to sit outside.
12: What do you mean when they get older? Why not enjoy it while you're young?
18: You're right about that. But as you age, terrible comment. You know what? You're like my wife. Boy, I'm going home. I could get this kind of abuse from her at home. I don't need to come to work.
12: Get back here.
18: Anyway, they put a three-season room in, and within a year and a half, it started to fail. And what do we say? How did it start to fail? The floor started to buckle. It started to hold water. They'd walk on it, and they'd hear squishing. And this is a year and a half old sunroom. We never asked them about costs, but guaranteed this was probably a $40,000 project.
12: Sure.
18: And a lot of people, as we know, either have to save for something like that or finance something like that. And they look forward to using it. Well, within 2 years, this couple could not even use it. They couldn't go back there. It smelled. And the company said, well, I'm sorry, you're out of warranty. And you and I help these people out. And my last sentence to this lady when she sent me an email the other day is, this is exactly why Chuck and I started the show back in 2018.
12: You know, it was one of the rare times that you wrote something that I didn't feel I had to modify.
18: Thanks, Chuck. I appreciate
12: but
18: that.
12: But I agree with you 1,000%. That is exactly why the show got started.
18: You and I don't say, hey, if you have a problem with contractors, call us. We'll help you out. That's not what you and I are about. We don't want to get into other people's problems like that, but we want to help when we can. This was very simple. This was basically making a phone call, and that's all the power you and I have when it comes to. Now,
12: yeah,
18: we have a little bit more leverage with our team partners who are all over the state, but if it's not a team partner, which chances are it's not because there are thousands and thousands and thousands of these companies, they have no reason to listen to us. But if you contact us and you've been wronged and it's obvious you've been wronged. If we can help, we will. Is that fair to say?
12: You know, it's funny you say that because I'm thinking of one of our team's partners in Metro Detroit and actually throughout a lot of the state is Space Stars Decking. And they're a great company. We've had just wonderful things said about them constantly, but ours is a high-touch industry.
18: Right.
12: You know, right? If you get one person that's having a bad day on a job, then the whole company gets condemned. Anyway, we had someone that hired them for a deck and sent us an email. They were concerned. They had some issues. It wasn't done.
18: Questions.
12: Right.
18: Yep.
12: And we immediately sent it to the owner, and he immediately got back with us. Called this guy, took care of it. Everything's good. And that's what you and I love.
18: We love that. And that's not because we're the inside-outside guys and we sent them a letter. It's because that's what they should do. And what you and I find out, when you have a salesperson come to your house and sell you a job, they want that job to go perfect. When they walk away and they sign the contract with you and get a deposit, they want that job to go perfect. Sometimes it doesn't. Not every job goes perfect. So when something goes wrong and you call that salesperson up, they want to take care of it, or they should want to take care of it without bothering the boss, without bothering the owner. That's yeah. their job. If I'm an owner and someone comes to me and says, I got this problem, if it's not to a certain point, I'm going to say, good, take care of the problem. It's not mine yet. Don't make it my problem. So we find that owners and general managers most times don't know about the issues out there because the underlings are trying to fix it before it gets to them. And sometimes a homeowner might be impatient or might be sick of the lack of response that they're getting and send an email into Chuck and I, and we will always take that email and send it to the owner. And what we always find out is the homeowner had no idea, and that owner wants to take care of the customer, and they do.
12: Yeah, and they do. They want happy people.
18: Right.
12: Yep.
18: Exactly. Happy people all around.
12: It's a cool thing. You know, we love getting that. We had we have a really good painting company in the metro area, McFarland Painting.
18: Uh-huh.
12: And we had a listener that just praised them up and down. We were so thrilled to have them do the outside of our house.
18: Yes, we were. That. We had an email this week. Let's talk about we get back from break from a listener who a basement is really high in humidity. And he wants to put down some vinyl plank flooring, luxury vinyl plank flooring in his basement. And he asked us if he should put down some plastic first to stop that moisture from coming through and migrating through to the vinyl plank flooring. And some of you might be surprised with our answer. Some of you may not be surprised with our answer. But we'll talk about that. We are housing information you can trust 24/7 at theinsideoutsideguys.com.
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19: This is the Inside Outside Guys, your weekly connection to housing information you can trust. Now here are Chuck and Ken.
12: Good morning, everybody. We really appreciate you being with us. Any of your housing questions, we would love to entertain on the phone, 416. Dominic back at World Headquarters is a great guy to talk to. You'll love it if you make that call. Ken.
18: Chuck.
12: If you and your bride were going to buy a new washing machine, based on the advice of Dr. Joe Gannon, the appliance doctor, what brand would you buy?
18: Well, it's funny, because yesterday I saw my sister, and she said she bought a new washing machine. She just bought a new house, and the appliances were included, but the washing machine was dead.
12: Oh, my goodness.
18: They moved into the house, and the washing machine that the lady included with the sale was dead. And she asked our advice, and my advice was just go buy a new washing machine. Should I go after the lady? No, it's not worth it. Just buy a new washing machine and move on, because she can afford to. So she bought a Maytag. And I said, what made you choose Maytag? Well, just, you know, we looked at the reviews and we asked, they asked a friend about it. And they actually asked a repairman about it, and he liked Maytag. And she actually said, what would you have bought? I said, well, my wife and I just recently bought a Speed Queen. Well, why'd you like Speed Queen? One simple answer for me. It's American made. If I can keep Americans working, I'm going to keep Americans working.
12: Even if it was a chromium machine or it had a bad reputation?
18: No, I would not do that, no.
12: So you bought it for more than one reason, though.
18: Yeah, it's a good machine. And Joe Gannon, appliance doctor, who has been the advocate for homeowners here in the state of Michigan for half a century.
12: Exactly.
18: And Joe's gone to bat. A lot of people out there have no idea how much Joe Gannon has helped them over the years become better consumers or safer consumers. But Joe's recommendation of Speed Queen, and just like you and I, when we give someone a recommendation, if they don't want to take it, that's up to them.
12: Of course.
18: But we have the knowledge and the experience to refer to the things that we refer, and so does Joe.
12: Funny, you were talking about Denise, right?
18: Yep.
12: I would buy a Maytag. You know, I mean, I'd buy Speed Queen to be my first choice, probably.
18: Yep.
12: But Maytag I'd buy.
18: I would, too.
12: Yeah.
18: I would, too. Yeah.
12: Are they built out of...
18: I have no idea. I don't even know anymore. I believe Speed Queens are made in Wisconsin,
12: yeah,
18: if I'm not mistaken. That's right. One of the reasons I like them so much.
12: That's where their world headquarters is.
18: And you and I have always been, look, we've never been rich, but we've always been willing to spend a little bit extra on what we think is a better product.
12: Absolutely.
18: We're not price buyers, but we definitely consider price when we're buying
12: things. I think we're value and quality buyers more than anything.
18: Sure.
12: I really think you and I share that.
18: Actually, right now I've got two different, you know, I've got a Speed Queen washer, and I'm not even sure. Could be a Maytag dryer because the dryer didn't go, and I'm going to keep it as long as I can.
12: And you have an electric dryer, right?
18: Yes. Yep.
12: And I've always liked gas.
18: Yep.
12: But six and a half dozen the other.
18: Exactly.
12: Yeah.
18: Exactly.
12: Do you remember, you weren't alive then, but in 1954, an English neurologist did something no one thought possible. He ran a 3-minute, 59-second mile. He broke the 4-minute barrier.
18: Okay.
12: You ever hear about or read about Roger Bannister?
18: No.
12: Really?
18: No. You young punk. Doesn't sound familiar at all.
12: Actually, it was a big deal. It was something people believed for hundreds of years could not be done. It flat out was like going
18: 4-minute mile, basically.
12: You can't run the four. You can't break the 4-minute mile. Well, this week, a young man ran a mile in 3 minutes and 42 seconds, which is just unbelievable.
18: It is.
12: Yeah, when you think about it.
18: Every joint in my body would be on life support.
12: I couldn't fall downhill for a mile that
18: fast. You're right. You're right.
12: He averaged almost 16 miles an hour. And, I mean, if you do that on a bicycle at our age,
18: yeah,
12: that's pedaling.
18: That is pedaling. You're right.
12: I can't imagine running that fast.
18: So you remember, I would say probably back in the 80s, plastic. Plastic was a rage in the building industry, wasn't it? People thought plastic was the answer to all of our water problems.
12: What was the Dustin Hoffman movie back in 68?
18: The Graduate?
12: Yes.
18: Okay.
12: Because I'm surprised you aren't telling me this because I'm terrible at this and you're great at it. But they're at Dustin's graduation party from college, and a gentleman takes him aside and said, "I got one word for you:
18: plastics."
12: Yep. Yes, I do. I mean, that was a big deal. I think about that in my own home today, looking back to that.
18: So there are certain plastic places plastic can be in the house, and wherever it's touching soil. Is that a fair way to say it? I think if it's touching soil, it's okay to put plastic
12: there.
18: Why
12: are you thinking about that in terms of?
18: Under the slabs.
12: Gotcha.
18: They put them under the slabs.
12: Yep, okay.
18: And we're okay with that. Actually, that's code now.
12: Yeah.
18: So if you have an attached garage or probably a freestanding garage, or if you're pouring a basement, the code is now you have to put a vapor barrier. You have to put a piece of plastic there.
12: And I don't think it applies to detached buildings.
18: Okay.
12: Like detached unconditioned space.
18: Okay. Okay. But that makes sense.
12: Attached garage, it would apply.
18: That makes sense. So basically, it was just codes of 6 mil VisQueen, which VisQueen is plastic. And you'd put it down on the floor once the floor is totally tamped and ready to be poured on. And then you'd pour your concrete right on top of that plastic. And it actually solved a couple problems. And the first one is it helped that floor cure slower, which helped the finishers take their time more.
12: Now, let me ask you, you did a lot of floors.
18: Yes.
12: I did a few, but you did a lot. If you had to put plastic under that floor, would you have been happy because of the slow cure? I mean, it radically slows the cure.
18: Especially in a basement floor.
12: That's why I asked.
18: You are waiting. You're going to put plastic in. You're going to pour. Let's say this first truck gets there at 8 o'clock.
12: Yeah.
18: That's not going to be finished till 4 or 5 o'clock at the end of the day.
12: It's going to be a day.
18: It is, yeah.
12: Yeah.
18: Yeah, I told you a story of when I did my basement floor in the middle of February. It wasn't supposed to rain at all. As a matter of fact, it was supposed to be a great day.
12: Yeah.
18: And I poured it, and everything went down perfectly, and then it started to snow. And it was inside of a basement, so there was nowhere for that cement to go. And luckily, we had all the drains taped, so there was no... One thing you have to be worried about is that cement getting into the drains and then sitting in the drains.
12: Oh, my gosh.
18: But we had those all taped off. But literally, we started pouring that at 8 o'clock in the morning. And the next morning, I took a finish machine in there.
12: Yeah.
18: Because it wasn't curing.
12: Exactly.
18: And it still wasn't cured. It was wound up being a really bad finish on the floor itself. Today, I would bring in a floor coating company to come in and grind it down and redo it. But that plastic made it just take forever to cure because when you pour concrete on the ground, that ground soaks that moisture up and it helps it set up faster. But you don't want concrete setting up fast. You want it setting up slow. So one place that plastic is okay is under the slab. And the reason they put that there is because it helps with the moisture in the house. The humidity does not migrate up through that plastic into the house. And we recently got an email from a gentleman who wants to put luxury vinyl plank in his basement. But his basement has high humidity. And he asks if he can put down plastic. He actually had a company tell them and put down plastic first. And what do you and I think of that?
12: I would, my first response is it depends. We know that humidity is likely to be coming in through the floor, but also through the walls.
18: True.
12: So I like that little device you just bought. Where is it? I like getting a humidistat and finding out exactly where that humidity is coming in. And you can even sample, like if you've got a bare basement garage floor or basement floor,
18: mm-hmm.
12: and you just take a 3-foot square piece of clear plastic, and duct tape, and put that down your basement.
18: Oh, that's a great idea for everyone to do today, right? Go ahead.
12: No, go ahead.
18: No, I'm sorry. I'm just saying it's a really good idea for just people to do. Go ahead.
12: Yeah, you can find out if there's a lot of condensation underneath that within 24 hours, then it's telling you you're bringing up a lot of humidity through your floor.
18: Right.
12: So my thing would be, if that's the case, I'm going to put a clear sealer on the floor, right?
18: Right.
12: And a dehumidifier. But I would still put VPL flooring.
18: Would you really?
12: Yeah.
18: Would you really? I wouldn't scare you at all.
12: No. I mean, unless it was a wet bit, but if it was just humidity and I felt I could somewhat contain it, then I would do it.
18: I don't think I would. I tell you what, one thing I really like nowadays is the rolled vinyl.
12: Oh.
18: And that's such.
12: I used to do a lot of that.
18: But it's so. Today's rolled vinyl is not what yesterday rolled vinyl was. It is such a good-looking material nowadays.
12: Expensive.
18: And they have it to totally mimic any flooring that you can think of. And I would think that would have to help with humidity because the product it is, and there's no joints between the product.
12: Are you afraid it might bubble up, though? My whole thing is that I'd like it to dissipate if it's there.
18: Yeah, I'm going to be afraid of anything on that floor if I know there's active moisture coming through because I don't want to have another area in my house that I have to worry about. I don't want to have to walk down in my basement, you know, all the time and check the humidity to make sure my floor is not going to come up over time. So what are some of the things he could put on that floor? We'll talk about that when we get back from break. But Chuck made a comment. Those little tools, the humidistats, are an invaluable tool. Stick around for more with the Inside Outside Guys Radio Network.

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6: Back in 2019, I made a documentary for HBO called One Nation Under Stress. And what was true then is still true now. Money and financial problems are consistently ranked as the number one cause of stress in the United States. And a brand new study out of the Mayo Clinic found that worrying about money may age the heart even faster than traditional risk factors. Unlike an acute stressor, such as a short-term work deadline or a brief illness, financial strain is often chronic and ongoing. And because money affects so many aspects of daily life, financial stress can be difficult to escape. Even so, financial stress does not mean you're doomed, just means you need to double down on the things you know are good for heart health: diet, exercise, sleep, and of course, not smoking. I'm Dr. Sanjay Gupta, helping you live a better life.
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1: Over the last break, we're talking about an person that emailed us asking about humidity in his basement. He has a lot of humidity, and he wants to put on a luxury vinyl plank flooring, which is a good-looking floor. They're a bulletproof floor, especially from the top, from underneath. Once you lock those things into place, one thing you have to be concerned about is trapping the moisture underneath, which could cause problems in the future. And before we went to break, we were talking, he wanted to put some plastic down first before he put the luxury vinyl plank down. And plastic just scares me, Chuck. Anytime someone puts plastic down in a basement where there's high humidity, there's an opportunity for mold.
0: I agree with you. You and I both, I think, agree that is there a situation where we would ever do that in the basement?
1: No.
0: I can't think of...
1: No.
0: You know, with high humidity, you've got to say to yourself, why is it coming in? You know, are my drains working well? Is a sump drain and weep tile working well? And then, I mean, what would you say? High 90 percentile of all of masonry basements have high humidity.
1: Oh, absolutely. Yeah.
0: So I would check the humidity. I'd want to know, he thinks it's high. What's high?
1: Right.
0: What do you think is high?
1: Right.
0: You and I both agreed we'd put a good carpet down there because it would breathe humidity if that was an issue, right?
1: The humidity would breathe through the carpet,
0: yeah,
1: correct.
0: You don't want to trap humidity. You know, think if you put plastic down, you're going, well, that'll keep it from coming up. But if it's still there, you could actually have active water under that plastic at some point, which really could create an issue.
1: And what would happen is one day he would be walking downstairs and stop about halfway down the stairs and go, what's that smell?
0: Oh, gosh.
1: What's that smell?
0: You're so right.
1: That smells like mildew and mold.
0: Yep.
1: And then he may have to tear all that money he spent for that vinyl plank. So yeah. You like carpeting. I like carpeting, too. But before I'd put a vinyl plank, I just think the rolled vinyl products are absolutely gorgeous. They have to mimic luxury vinyl plank. They're beautiful. They're not individual pieces. They're one giant piece. I'd rather see that go down, but I'd really rather see carpet. I think carpeting is a good idea in the basement as long as there's no active water, and there should never be active water in a basement.
0: Soft and it's warmer if you use a clear sealer like you and I talked about before the carpet goes down. We were talking on break about the old school way of putting a floor in a basement. It used to be that you would use plastic and tar, the old tar, to secure what we called sleepers, which are just pieces of wood, maybe every 16 inches. Across the floor, and then you put your flooring on top of that, perpendicular to it, your wood floor, whatever.
1: And what did that do?
0: Plywood. Today, we might consider if you had, you know, you thought you had high humidity and you put a sealer down, but you still were concerned, if you put a treated sleeper, like a 1x4 down every 2 feet or 16 inches, and then put your vinyl plank over the top of that, or plywood and then carpet or something like that.
1: Okay.
0: The whole idea is it can still breathe if there is high humidity, you know, without ruining the floor. And again, like you said, too, if there's active moisture, that's a whole another story.
1: What were those wood floors that were so popular about 20 years ago? They were a man-made engineer wood floor, maybe even a little bit longer than that, 30 years ago.
0: Yeah, the early version of what we... The VPL, the luxury or VLP that we use today was that. And there were a lot of man-made wood floors, which I still like because they're made like plywood,
1: right.
0: Depending on the quality of them, right?
1: Right.
0: But they are laminated, cross-laminated veneers of wood that then have maybe a pine on top or an oak or whatever finish.
1: But they were extremely porous. I remember. Well, exactly. Yeah. But they were put in areas. That was kind of an R&D on the job because remember I did it. I put it in my kitchen and soon realized I shouldn't have put it in my kitchen because it soaked up water. Any steam that came out of my dishwasher right there started to bubble.
0: Make it delaminate.
1: And there was no active water ever. It was just the steam that came out of the dishwasher every time we opened it.
0: And steam is what we use to form wood, like for the old wood tennis rackets or racquetball rackets.
1: Sure.
0: Steam was what you used to deflect and bend wood. So the last thing you want to subject wood to is steam.
1: Another thing in the basement, we used to get these emails a lot when we first started the show. We don't get them anymore because we think people are learning. Is they really going to finish the walls in the basement? And they wanted to know whether they should put plastic up first. And some people You know, they would send us an email saying, look, I did new walls. I had plastic up first because they just swore that was the right way to do it.
0: Yep.
1: Today, we wouldn't do plastic ever. But would you ever consider maybe a house wrap that would let stuff breathe out but not in?
0: I guess I never thought of that in the basement.
1: I know.
0: My thing has always been, if I've got moisture, find out why I've got it. But if I'm going to get high humidity because I have block or concrete or something like that, which you're going to get some of that.
1: Right, right.
0: You know, I like you and I both like just a clear water-based sealer. Put it on three times if you want, you know, before you finish the wall. And then when you build your walls, build them slightly away from the basement walls. So if you're going to put, you know, stud walls in the basement, use steel studs, nothing organic. And don't have it touching the concrete. Nothing that can directly conduct moisture from the wall into the material.
1: Okay. So a little spacer between the two.
0: Just a little one, yeah.
1: Okay. Little so if you're going to finish the walls in your basement, you want to do everything you can to avoid the possibility of mold in the future.
0: Yep.
1: And if it's humid, you're going to get mold. We love ceiling fans. We love, you know, and it seems like when people find a side, which I decided this week I'm going to try putting a new humidifier in my basement because my humidity is out of control in the house, house.
0: Is it?
1: Yeah, but a lot of it's my fault because I don't run my windows a couple nights.
0: Oh.
1: So that's my fault. But we love, you know, it's like that's the penalty I have to pay because I love sleeping with windows open.
0: And you're aware of it.
1: And I'm aware of it. I'm absolutely aware of it. So I'm going to grab a dehumidifier to the basement and see if that helps with the humidity upstairs.
0: Buy a good one. We'll have to talk about what you're going to buy.
1: Oh, absolutely. Absolutely. Chuck, when should somebody get their home inspected? When's the best time to get your home inspected? Is it when you buy it? When you sell it? Somewhere there in the middle? We'll talk about that when we get back from break. 24/7. If you need any help with your house, if you wake up one morning, you notice a stain up on your ceiling, send us an email. We'll help you with it. 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
5: From the street to the back fence, the basement to the roof, it's the Inside Outside Guys. Here are Chuck and Ken.
0: Welcome back, everybody. Appreciate you being with us. I want to remind you the phone lines are open during the show if you want to call. If you have a question, a comment, a concern about a contractor or a housing issue, or you own a 10-story building in downtown Grand Rapids or Muskegon or Saginaw, give us a call. We'd love to hear from you. 866-365-7746. Ken and I get a question every once in a while about walking surfaces on decks. It's funny because over the last 20 years, Trex has become the kind of the Kleenex name for anything that is a synthetic type material, man-made material that goes on top of decks. So that's called a Trex deck. Everybody calls it a Trex deck. But we want you to know there are a lot of really good materials out there that you might use that are not wood. And there's still some great wood products that you can use as deck surfaces. So the question I want to pose to you and my partner here is there any deck surface that never, ever needs to be power washed or cleaned? Can you think of one?
1: Well, needs or
0: is I mean, relatively speaking, is going to need.
1: No.
0: I don't think so.
1: No, I think everything needs to be power washed every once in a while.
0: Yeah, I mean, it might be 5 years at your house if there's no trees and a lot of sun, a lot of wind, you know, so no mold grows on it. But at some point, every surface I've ever been aware of, including concrete, needs to be cleaned.
1: Yeah, you're right. It's funny. I was at Mom's yesterday, and it's been about 3 years since I've taken my power washer over there, and you can tell.
0: Now, will you do what, her deck, her driveway?
1: I got to do her deck. I got to do her driveway. She, you know, she has a lot of shade facing north, so I noticed yesterday about, I don't know, 12 to 18 inches up her garage pillars on each side of her garage door, there was mildew.
0: Oh.
1: So I just got to get out there and power wash it.
0: What way is that faced, you know?
1: I want to say north because north is going to get mildew.
0: Yep.
1: Yeah, if you get no sun whatsoever, you're going to get mildew.
0: Especially proximate to concrete.
1: Right.
0: The concrete drive.
1: Right.
0: You know, a lot of people, if you've got a attached garage, the trim around that overhead garage door is mistakenly oftentimes in contact with the concrete floor. It should be spaced just a little bit off
1: above it, right?
0: Eighth of an inch or so.
1: A lot of places around the house should have that.
0: Yeah, and it's funny. You can buy a little hand saw. It's a Japanese saw. It's got a long flat blade that's very flexible, but you can literally hand saw, you know, the bottom of that trim outside and give yourself that little space so moisture won't go from the concrete directly into the wood.
1: Right, right.
0: It's cheap and easy. It's a good practice. If you happen to not do it perfectly, it's outside. It's a garage, right?
1: Good advice. Good advice. Another quick piece of advice I want to give, and we had an email from a listener that wanted to make sure he heard this right, that we believe people should get home inspections before they sell their house. That makes sense to you?
0: Mm-hmm.
1: Okay, a lot of people don't understand why.
0: Oh, man. You know, the article we published in the Detroit News yesterday on whether you should buy new or build new or stay in the house you're in and remodel it, really one of the requisites is to have a really good inspection done to find out where you're at where the house is at, and then the things, maybe create a priority list for what might need to be done over the next 5, 10, 15 years, right?
1: Yeah, and to a lot of people, that's scary. It's just like listing your bills.
0: It is scary.
1: It's scary, but it's a good way to know by bringing a professional. I mean, if you're a husband and wife that works for the auto industry, we don't expect you to know much about housing because Chuck and I don't know much about the auto industry.
0: There you go.
1: So have an inspector come in. He usually runs $500-$700, depending on the size of your house. He can do more extensive inspections or less intrusive inspections, depending on what you want. If you're just looking for an idea of what things need to get fixed, have an inspector come in, give you a list, and then take them on one at a time. The mistake we see people make is they get an inspector before they're about to leave. They get everything fixed and then move.
0: I know it.
1: Have it fixed while you live there. Enjoy it yourself.
0: Preserve the value. You know, we had a listener call us last week. He and his wife were looking to buy a new house, and they had looked as of last week at three houses that they thought they might want. And in every case, they paid an inspector to go in there.
1: Yes.
0: And I think he said they paid around $700 because they were getting some additional things inspected, septic tanks, pools, you know, those kinds of things. And it's, you think about it. So that's $2,100. That's a lot of money. But if you're going to buy a $300,000, $900,000 house, then that's nothing.
1: That's nothing.
0: Nothing.
1: That's a very small investment.
0: Exactly.
1: To get a professional into your house to make sure you don't have very large. Because Chuck and I can sit here and give you lists of homeowners that thought they had the house inspected or feel they didn't need to have the house inspected. And then once they got it, found out they had giant projects which cost a lot of money and they had no recourse because they didn't use an inspector or they
0: signed up on the inspector. You'll buyer beware thing.
1: Exactly, yeah. Yes.
0: So let's reiterate what we talked about last week. How would you hire an inspector, though? Because everybody calls themselves an inspector.
1: And there's very little qualification to be an inspector in the state of Michigan.
0: To my knowledge, there's

0: what you and I would be looking for.
1: Exactly.
0: We want them to be that person that's always trying to learn more so that they're a better inspector.
1: That's what we want. That's what we want. I mean, the organization they belong to, and right now it's InterNACHI is the big popular one.
0: Yeah.
1: They make them get, I don't want to say make, it's required that they take a certain amount of classes, a certain amount of hours every year.
0: Every year. If you're going to use, you know, the National Association of Home Inspectors, and there's several organizations, but if it's a good one, then they're going to require ongoing training.
1: And exactly.
0: Here's what Ken and I have found. We talk about this all the time. We've been in this business for decades. What you say, combined 90 plus years. And you and I keep finding out what we don't know. We keep learning more stuff every week.
1: Every week.
0: It's crazy.
1: Especially with the technology.
0: Yeah. It's fun.
1: It is fun.
0: But it's crazy.
1: It is. There's always something new coming out in this industry. So and it's hard to keep up with. It's our job to keep up with it, and exactly. We do, but we're constantly learning new things. And now the tools they have for inspectors nowadays, we're going to do a show on that soon. Every tool, every little piece of electronic tool homeowners should have, because there's some real cool stuff. You were mentioning moisture earlier.
0: Yeah.
1: Every homeowner should probably have a moisture meter.
0: Yeah, especially today.
1: Yeah.
0: Because you can buy them cheaply.
1: They're so inexpensive. $29 probably on Amazon. You can buy a moisture meter. And just simply, if you you see something that looks wrong, you touch it with it, and you know.
0: You know, on this topic, when we come back, let me ask you a question about your sister, Evan, just purchased a new house.
1: Keep my sister out of this, okay? It has nothing to do with this.
0: I like your sister. She's real pretty, Paul.
1: I haven't had a chance to see that house yet, but I want to see that house. 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
3: Okay, you're walking across a frozen lake. The ice is stable, the ice is secure. And you see me, Ken, walking toward a hole in the ice that an ice fisherman has cut in the hole. Okay? No, let's pretend it's somebody you care about. Not me. What would you tell them as you saw that hole approach?
4: Stop.
3: Yeah. Go around the hole.
4: Go around the hole.
3: Don't walk in the hole.
4: What's your point here?
3: You're a homeowner, Mr. and Mrs. Listener. You have somebody right here to give you good advice about walking around the hole. If you are stubborn or prideful and just go ahead and fall through that hole because you didn't take advantage of free advice, shame on you.
4: That's a good point.
3: shame.
4: There's
3: shame.
4: A reason why the women listen to the show and like us more than the men. I hate to say it that way.
3: Let's talk about you and I. You and I are stupid and prideful and arrogant.
4: We're loyal.
3: We're men.
4: We're men. Yes, we're like a couple good dogs.
3: I was doing that older so I didn't risk offending any other males. But in our history, that's a lot of males. It's like, Well, I know how to do that. I can do that. I can take care of that, honey. You know, it's like, maybe you can't.
4: Right.
3: And it's okay.
4: Right. And learn to let stuff go. You know, honey, I can do that. I can do that again. Stop for a second and think about it. If you let your brother-in-law do it, you don't have to worry about it. If you let your brother-in-law do it, if he's willing to do it, then if something goes wrong, it's not your fault.
3: And he's qualified.
4: What's that?
3: And he's qualified.
4: And he's qualified is what I'm saying.
3: Yeah,
4: you know what? Pride can be a horrible thing. It can be a good thing. I think everyone should have pride in themselves.
3: Oh, yeah.
4: But it's like cars, okay? I'm not going to touch a car, especially today. When we were kids, we were able to open up a hood of a car and go, okay, I see that. Today, you open a hood of a car, you have no idea what it is. And I am ignorant of automobiles, and I'm okay with that. If I need help with my automobile, I've got a buddy who has a son who's a whiz with automobiles, and I take it to him, and he takes care of it.
3: Have so much pride that you have a list of people. Now, I was going to ask you about a question. You brought up your sister, who's a sweetheart. I love her dearly. She's able to buy a new existing home.
4: Yes.
3: Do you know if she had a building inspector?
4: You know what? I don't. I'm sure she did through the real estate.
3: Sure.
4: But for some reason, I was involved, and I'm okay with that.
3: Yeah.
4: Hey, I'm okay with that, but they never called me and asked me my opinions.
3: Because you mentioned that her washing machine didn't work that came with the house. And one of the things we want to say before we close out this topic is, if you hire a building inspector, he or she is not likely to operate machines. They've learned, you know, unless you specifically pay them to turn on the furnace, they're not going to do it.
4: Right.
3: Or the dishwasher or
4: right.
3: the washing
4: Why,
3: machine.
4: Why, Chuck?
3: Yeah. There are so many stories that have liability attached of an inspector that's turned on something like that and then went on to inspect the rest of the house. There was a situation, a dishwasher in particular. This is extreme, but it does happen.
4: Right.
3: The house had sat there forever. The water had been turned on. There were no leaks in the house that were observed, but he turned the dishwasher to run a cycle while he went upstairs to inspect the rest of the house. Well, water can break down, and its composite parts are hydrogen and oxygen. And what happened was he literally heard an explosion in the kitchen while he was upstairs. And a spark set off the hydrogen, I guess, or the oxygen, I'm not sure which, in the pipeline because it had sat there for so long.
4: Interesting.
3: And luckily the house didn't burn down or anything like that. But as you can imagine, there was a lot of damage.
4: That's extreme.
3: Oh, that's, yeah, it is, but it's scary. So, I mean, just turning on a washer, let's say there was a leak.
4: Right.
3: The inspector doesn't want to have to fix a leak.
4: Right. Good point. Hey, we have another hour ahead taking your phone calls, 866-365-7746. Couple things we're going to talk about. What's the best?
5: Fill in the blank.
4: We get back from break. We'll talk about that. Also, a reason Chuck and I started the show, we were able to help a couple of elderly homeowners in the Ann Arbor area with just a phone call, and we were happy to do it, and we were thrilled with the results, and we'll talk about that story when we get back. 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
19: We've all been there, in a boring meeting, a long lecture, struggling to stay awake. No matter how hard you try, you nod off, and that is never a good look. Aside from the obvious, making sure you're getting enough sleep, there are a couple quick pick-me-ups that experts recommend before you take your seat. If you have time, you might try to squeeze in a quick nap, just a couple minutes even. That can increase your alertness. Or try to pop outside for a quick walk, get your blood and your hormones pumping, splash some cold water on your face, or grab a cup of coffee, obviously. If you're not a caffeine drinker, even just taking small sips of water throughout your meeting could be enough to keep you awake. Of course, you could also make a point to engage in the meeting. You're not likely to fall asleep while you're actually talking. I'm Dr. Sanjay Gupta, helping you live a better life.
4: You can trust and companies you can trust. The Inside Outside Guys are here for you 24/7. So earlier we mentioned how much we love doing what we're doing. And you and I started this show right at the beginning of 2008. And what else happened at the beginning of 2008? Oh, I know. The beginning of the worst housing crisis we've ever seen.
3: Truly.
4: You ever seen the movie called The Big Short? And it was about a...
3: I don't have discretionary time that you have to watch a lot of movies.
4: It was about an investment banker that bet against the economy. He saw what was coming, and he bought all these security-backed mortgages because he saw that that was coming. And the bankers at the time were going, hold on, wait, you want to bet against us? Yeah, we'll take your money. We'll take your money. We'll take your money. And in the movie, they said, look, you are counting on millions of homeowners going into forfeiture, which has never happened in the history of our country. But not long after that, it did. And if you remember, a lot of the reason was people had those adjustable loans.
3: Well, people were lent money that exceeded the value of the home. There was a government-mandated liberal lending policy, I believe, that contributed radically to that.
4: Absolutely. Drive-by, you know, appraisals, yep, looks good. But you're right, they do the adjustable loans, and they'd go, okay, with your adjustable loans, your payment to start with is only $1,500 a month. And people say, hold on, that giant, beautiful house we can afford for $1,500 a month? And they're getting their mortgage person going, look, it's never going to go past this. It should never go past this. It never... And it did.
3: So who? So do you put that onus on the bankers? Is that
4: no.
3: Oh, okay.
4: No, I believe ultimately it's the homeowner's fault. If you can afford it, you can afford it. You can't afford it, and you need to know your finances.
3: And people were told you can get mortgage money to buy your Harley or your new car or your camper or your place up north, and it's all tied to your house.
4: My son will tell stories about people he knew that got student loans and went out and bought boats and cars and all this kind of stuff. So this is when we started this show, back in 2008.
3: Bad time.
4: We were seeing a lot of people get hurt by contractors. Because contractors, what was happening is, quick story, I went to Vegas. And I went there for the World of Concrete. And when the guy was done speaking, I told him, I'm from Michigan. He goes, Michigan, how could you afford to come here? Do you need a loan?
3: Like they want to buy you lunch.
4: Because everyone in the country knew Michigan was in trouble before, we were in trouble before anyone else was. And when the housing crisis hit, guys got laid off. They got laid off from their union jobs. And now all of a sudden, the it's full of contractors who have no experience being their own boss. Now they're out there hanging a shingle saying that they can help you. And people were getting in trouble. So we started the Inside Outside Guys. And this, about 2 or 3 months ago, we had a letter from a client that had bought a sunroom. And within a year and a half, that sunroom started to go bad. And they sent us a letter and asked if we can help. And here's simply what we did. It was a very easy letter. We saw that it was, they were being treated wrong. And we simply made a phone call to the company and said, here's what we're going to do. Here's what we want to do. And I remember I didn't speak to anybody. I wound up saying this over a machine. Hi, my name's Ken Calverlin with the Inside Outside Guys. We're going to do a story on an elderly couple in the Ann Arbor area that got hurt by your company who spent a lot of money on your product, and we're told they're not being taken care of. Your warranty is not being taken care of. So we're going to be doing that story if we don't hear back from you real soon. And within a few days, we got a letter from the homeowner saying that they're going to come out. They're going to take a look at it. This week, we got an email from those listeners saying that they have taken care of it. They sent two guys out there, wonderful guys. They literally tore the thing, you know, apart to rebuild it. But bottom line, they were made whole and they were taken care of.
3: That's just awesome.
4: It is awesome.
3: Makes us feel great.
4: And you and I didn't get a penny out of it, but boy, do we feel great about it, don't we?
3: Now,
4: we
3: is that a paid sponsor that you're talking about that went out and took care of that?
4: Nope.
3: So it had nothing to do with that.
4: Nothing to do with that at all.
3: Which we want people to understand.
4: We were able to help simply by making a phone call. And if they would have sent the letter and, you know, Chuck and I have been doing this a long time. We can tell if they blame everyone but themselves. We're pretty discerning about that. It might have just been a question. Look, we know you're having a problem with this customer. Can you please get a hold of them and let us know how you're taking care of it? That would have been enough for a lot of people.
3: Exactly.
4: But this person wasn't enough. That wasn't enough. So we're able to give them a phone call and have them taken care of. And please, we're not saying give us a call. We're going to help you with all your stuff. But especially if it's an Inside Outside Guys team partner, somebody that we refer to, if you have a hard time with them, we want to know. Because if you're not being taken care of the way you should be taken care of, and that's not hard to figure out, we want to know because we do not want to refer anybody that doesn't take care of our listeners. We won't take a chance with it.
3: I love it. So one of the key questions we ask everybody is what you do if there's an issue after the work is done. And we want to hear they call the same number they called to get the original install.
4: Yes.
3: And we will take care of it. Because that, for you and I, that is huge.
4: And that wasn't the issue with this couple I'm talking about because it was a national franchise model, this company. They kept getting passed off to the franchise owners in a totally different state. So the local franchise was not taking care of them. But then when the national franchise found out about it, they jumped on top of it and made sure the local franchise helped. So all good stuff. We didn't mention any names. Just so you know, that's what we're here for. Do you remember last week when we started off the show and I said, why is the smoke happening? Why is this happening now? When it's never happened in our lifetime.
3: You're not talking about the Canadian wildfires.
4: I am. I think I have some answers to that. We'll talk about that when we get break. You're listening to the Inside Outside Guys Radio Network.
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2: Chuck is the inside guy. Ken is the outside guy. 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
3: Appreciate you being with us today. I want to remind you we are available to you 24/7. And we want to caution, everybody's got a mom and dad, or had a mom and dad, at least, right?
4: Yep.
3: I mean, you can't be here without parents of some kind, biological or otherwise. AARP, I'm an old guy, so I'm a member.
4: Are you really?
3: Yeah. I mean, it costs, I think our membership costs $15 a year or some stupid thing. But they do have some good things on their political agenda. And you and I are we're not political people. So we
4: lead a certain way.
3: Older Americans are being preyed upon by scammers. Have you ever pulled up to a stop sign? You know, here's a highway you're going to turn onto, and here's a sign stuck in the ground. We'll buy your home. Yes. Cash for home.
4: Yes.
3: We've all seen them, right?
4: I hear the commercials. Yeah.
3: Jeez, yeah, good point. Well, it turns out not all, and we're not slandering 100% of the people who do that, but a lot of those people, they're called property wholesalers. And let's say Ken and Maria have a house that they have $500,000 equity in. It's paid for. The wholesaler will come in and say, Tayo, we'll give you $200,000 today. You can walk away, give us a deed to the home, and you'll be done. And you'll have $200,000 that you didn't have before. And, of course, they've got some options then. They can sell it for the $500 that it hopefully is worth and make that money. In some cases, you assume if there was an underlying mortgage, let's say you still had $80,000 remaining on your mortgage, you assume they're going to pay off the mortgage, and they don't. So you give them the deed to your house, you walk away from the house, and you're still making payments on your mortgage because they didn't pay for it. I mean, there's just a multitude of scary, scary stories. So
4: buyer beware.
3: Buyer beware.
4: Seller beware.
3: Yep. If mom and dad are in that position and the house isn't in a trust or something like that, you know, make sure that they have a trusted advisor and hopefully someone else's name on those properties like yours, if you're trustworthy, so that people can't take advantage of
4: them. I had a brother-in-law that sold his mother-in-law's house to a company like this.
3: Seriously?
4: Yeah. And I didn't understand why. Because he wasn't in a hurry. He didn't owe a lot of money. He didn't need a lot of money.
3: So he took a discounted.
4: So he took a majorly discounted rate. I'm saying probably half. I know.
3: That's what they do. They come in and offer you a fraction.
4: They do.
3: Yeah.
4: It's just like if you take your car to a used car lot to sell it. You know you're not going to get a big number.
3: No.
4: So if you call a company like that, just know you're not going to get a big number. And if you're not in a hurry, why would you do that?
3: Yeah, and if let's say you feel you're in a hurry, you can't make your next 3 months payments, call your banker and say, I'm going to list and sell this home. I'll put it in writing. I'll sign a document. I need a reprieve on the next 3 months or 4 months, whatever it is.
4: Right.
3: Your banker will work with you. They don't want a messy, crummy deal.
4: No, they don't.
3: They literally, your mortgage is part of your banker's portfolio. And the better it performs, the better the banker looks. So he wants to work. She wants to work with you, right?
4: This isn't back when we had the housing crisis. Oh, they no. do not Gosh, want to no. repossess these homes. They learned a valuable lesson yep. when that happened.
3: Yep.
4: Homes should not sit. And they don't want homes to sell.
3: They're not the real estate business. A smart banker will tell you that's not our business.
4: Amen to
3: so
4: that.
3: So we're going to work with you. And we just caution people. Ken and I, don't you hate to hear that?
4: I do.
3: You know.
4: You know what? That's why I told you whenever I would, not whenever, but if I went to an elderly person's house, I'd always want someone else to help them make the decision. Because...
3: So if somebody wanted to hire you, maybe an elderly person for a new driveway.
4: Yes. They would say, I want to hire you. I'd say, okay, do you have a son? Do you have a daughter? Let's call them. Because I had a grandmother, and she was taken advantage of one time, and that's the worst thing in the world I'd ever want to be accused of doing is taking advantage of anybody, let alone an elderly person.
3: That accusation today with the number of us old people walking around
4: You're right.
3: Is more like, let me ask you, who do you think is the largest, not homeowner, but literally share of home buyers in the nation? What age group would you say they're the ones buying most of the houses?
4: 30 to 40.
3: I would too. Okay. We'd both be wrong.
4: Would we?
3: It's the only time this year that
4: 40 to 50s. Would have been wrong.
3: 62 to 80-year-old people.
4: Are buying
3: comprise
4: houses?
3: Comprise the largest share of U.S. home buyers, 42%.
4: I never in a million years would have guessed that.
3: That might have been my second or third guess, only because the boomers have the money. You keep, you know,
4: that's
3: you and
4: true.
3: I have talked about
4: yep.
3: that. And that literally, according to our buddy Elliot Eisenberg, the economist that we love so much.
4: But that's you and I right now, okay?
3: Yeah.
4: Do you ever want to move?
3: Nope.
4: Me neither.
3: I was just telling my baby brother this week that... You know, my bride's going to deal with our house because I'm going to die before we move.
4: Right, right, exactly. No, you're absolutely right about that.
3: I mean that in the best of ways, but yep.
4: Yep.
3: Nope.
4: So last week we all were dealing with the wildfires, and you and I started the show off last week just talking about them because they were, you know, present in mind. And something that we had heard someone say is that those wildfires, the smoke, is our new normal. And you and I both rejected that.
3: I still do.
4: I hope. And I put a question on the Inside Outside Guys Facebook page last week. And it was simply, why through our entire lives have we never dealt with Canadian wildfires? And all of a sudden, we are. And we had all sorts of responses. We had 200-some responses to it.
3: It's amazing.
4: It really is. And some were like, because the wind's blowing your way, blah, blah, blah. But you and I are like, hold on. Why have we never, ever dealt with this? We are now. And to be honest, I think I got an answer that makes sense. The more investigation I did, I think I got one that makes sense.
3: If I think you're wrong.
4: Absolutely. In front of everybody right here.
3: Uh-oh.
4: So, because of the, it's been about what, the last 150, 200 years, as America and Canada have been growing, a fire would happen, we'd see it happen, we wouldn't want a forest fire, so we'd put it out. And that happened for decades and decades and decades. And the people up in Canada started going, hold on a second, guys. We are leaving a lot of fuel out there in the woods.
3: Gas? Oil?
4: Wood. Wood.
3: What do you mean?
4: And about 10, 15 years ago, 20 years ago, Canada started a policy where they were not putting out wildfires anymore. The only time they'd put out wildfires, if it was near a populated area, then they'd go in and they'd fight them. So if you think about it, up until the Industrial Revolution, anytime a forest fire would start, they'd let it burn out. Forest fires are a necessary part of forestry.
3: You know, that is interesting, but you're right. You and I have, all of our lives, we've been aware of that.
4: Right. So if over the last 150 to 200 years, these areas in Canada and the north and have not been able to burn like they were supposed to, now they are, and the Canadian fire people are not going there. And understand, Canada is so vast. They couldn't get fire crews out to half of the places they would want to. I mean, they could.
3: Look at a map of Canada and where the population is compared to the land mass. It is awesome.
4: And if anyone, I have hiked, I've gone into the Canadian bush, and there are parts of the Canadian bush that you can't move a an inch in. Literally, you hit a wall of vegetation. You have to have a machete to get. That's how thick it is up there.
3: Do you have a machete?
4: Oh yeah,
3: I used to
4: actually. I had the machete in my hand yesterday.
3: Do you have a pith hat?
4: A what?
3: A pith hat.
4: Do you have a lisp? Is that a lisp I'm hearing?
3: That's that little white, goofy-looking hat that the English used to wear 200 years ago in the bush in the
4: African. A pith hat, P-I-T-H.
3: P-I-T-H.
4: Pith hat.
3: No, so I'm assuming I'm going to have to try to find you one.
4: Yeah, please do. Yeah,
3: you look good with a pith hat and your machete.
4: So, Chuck, that tells me that this may be our new normal. If these fires are going to, because there's so much fuel out there, they're going to burn. And they're not going to fight them.
3: Boy, you are such a fear monger.
4: This could be our new... Well, it is what it is. That was terrible. I mean, I can tell you, I had the grandkids over for those couple days. And to not be able to leave the house and go outside and play, just literally go in our front yard and play.
3: I did.
4: You did?
3: Yeah.
4: Yeah, I didn't want to take my four-year-old grandson out in it.
3: And I'm immune compromised, you know, but I did.
4: You're compromised.
3: Bike rides, you know, not stupidly, hopefully. I mean, you might say I'm stupid anyway, but... I told myself, if it's affecting me, I'll turn around and go back.
4: Oh, that makes sense.
3: And I just did long rides and it didn't affect me.
4: Didn't affect. Huh. Love to get your opinion out there. 866-365-7746. Again, 866-365-7746. Get you the inside outside, guys. And that's all I would ask when I ask that question is, why is it happening now? But if there's a bunch of forest up there that has not burned in many, many years, this could be an issue in the future.
3: That's what happened in California a few years ago, if you recall.
4: Yes.
3: And that was a big issue, is that they had not managed their forest to the point where they go in and clean up stuff like that. And it's funny, I was talking to a gentleman this week. I said, you know, if they just put breaks in every, I don't know, half mile, quarter mile, where they took a bulldozer or D6 up there.
4: Right.
3: And just plowed.
4: Right.
3: You know, so there was a fire break.
4: And
3: just a thought.
4: And crews can get to those areas quicker because those areas are cut out.
3: Yeah, if you had a fire break, it'd make all sense in the world.
4: I have never fought a forest fire. I know you haven't either.
3: That would be
4: the scariest thing in the world, to be dropped off in the middle of something like that. Oh, I couldn't even imagine. I wouldn't want to do it. Stick around for more housing information you can trust right here at the Inside Outside, guys. What is the best

0: Welcome back, everybody. Who is that? I thought that was like two different songs.
1: Oh, no idea.
0: Dom, who is that?
1: He doesn't know it.
0: Oh, really?
1: Well, it's not a song, I don't
0: know. Oh, maybe it's not.
1: It's just intro music. There's no one singing.
0: Okay.
1: We love our intro music.
0: The 70s is All Right Now, Baby, I was thinking.
1: Okay.
0: All right now.
1: Oh, yeah, right.
0: It's all right.
1: Okay. Please don't sing. All right, before we went to break, we got an email this week from a listener in Saginaw that asked us about the best interior paint. And anytime we get, exterior paint. It was an exterior paint. And anytime we get a question on what's the best fill in the blank, we have to do a little research before we send the answer out, because things are constantly changing, especially with paints.
0: Yeah, it's funny. John McFarland, who owns McFarland Painting, a great company in Livonia, that we just got a wonderful email regarding a job they did for one of our listeners in that area. But he could be sponsored by any major paint manufacturer in the country. And he's chosen not to because of what you just said.
1: Right. Right.
0: He said they changed the formulations. He said, guys, here's how we find out. My professional painters will open a gallon of blank that they just used a month ago on a different job.
1: And they loved it.
0: Yeah. And they loved it. And they'll do five brush strokes and go, they've changed this paint. And he said, that's how we find out.
1: Really want people to hear that.
0: Yeah. I mean, when you and I heard that, it was kind of a really moment,
1: right?
0: But he said it happens all the time with all the major manufacturers, which is why McFarland Painting is not beholden to one manufacturer, because he wants the flexibility of using the best paint on your home that's available to him when he does your home. And it's, who would have thought, right?
1: Exactly.
0: Yeah.
1: So when someone sends you and I an email saying, what's the best paint, we have to make sure that we really qualify that for the listener who's sending it. And to say all that in email is quite a bit.
0: Yes.
1: So the best paint, again, is subjective, because, well, John McFarland could say, I love this paint today. Another painter could say, I love this paint today.
0: Exactly.
1: So, furnace companies, all right? So HVAC companies. A lot of times they'll have certain brands, like a Carrier or a Trane. And they have those brands because they feel they're the best.
0: You know, it is funny, because I was just thinking, and we get this all the time. We got an email last week, what's the best? I'm looking at these two generators, these two brands.
1: Yes.
0: Which is the best one? And we referred them right to, in this case, PM Technologies or one of our other pros, Metro Electric, because they have a better feel for that. Because that stuff, in our lifetime, how many times has all that stuff changed?
1: You're right. You're right. Yeah. And what people need to understand is companies like you just named, they don't want issues. When they install a generator, a furnace, a water heater, fill in the blank, they don't want issues. So it's really important to them that they find a product that is best for them. Because if it's best for them, it's going to be best for the homeowner. What I mean by that is, if they're not constantly out maintaining these, then homeowners aren't constantly calling them for service.
0: Yeah.
1: So it's very important. So a lot of times ask someone from an ice cream store that works for Breyers Ice Cream, what's the best ice cream out there? They're going to say Breyers is the best ice cream.
0: I do love Breyer vanilla.
1: Me too. Me too. Or chocolate, yum. But when someone asks you and I what's the best, it does require you and I to do some research. We had one this week on what's the best dehumidifier. I'm going to be honest with you. I don't know.
0: We get that quite a bit, actually.
1: We do get that quite a bit. We don't know. What we do know are brand names that have good names and that work the best. So I went downstairs. I looked at mine. I saw the brand name. I've had it for 5 or 6 years. I've never had an issue with it. And that was my response.
0: What was the brand name on yours?
1: It was a
0: April Air.
1: Yeah, exactly.
0: We do like that is one brand that has held up well over time. And that's all you and I can really say. You know, the good companies want to deal with a company that they know if there's an issue, they'll take care of them. We had a plumbing company in the last, 6 months that has installed demand water heaters for decades, and they changed brands last year.
1: Yes.
0: Because they found they were getting better warranty and service, which is key for them.
1: Okay, now why is that key?
0: Oh my
1: Those
0: gosh.
1: Two, because that is our default answer, wouldn't you say?
0: Yeah, it is for me.
1: Yeah.
0: I mean, as a buyer, that's my default. When I talk to a company that's going to install my water heater or sump pump or furnace or whatever, you know, what's the warranty issue on these? You know, if I have an issue, who do I call? Who's going to do the service? What's covered? Is it labor? Is it labor and materials? Is it labor and materials and ancillary costs, which people never ask about that third one?
1: There is a company in the state of Michigan that you know real well, Goyette Mechanical.
0: Yeah.
1: And Goyette is not a sponsor of the Inside Outside guys. They're a huge company. They are a good company that Chuck and I will refer. Because when you're that big, you're doing something right. And they've got great reviews. Chuck's used them up at your cottage up north, yeah. right? You've had great yeah. success with them. Yeah. And I guarantee Goyette has a relationship with a furnace manufacturer.
0: Or two.
1: Or two, right, that they feel are the best. And if they get a call, from Chuck. I'm having a problem with my furnace. It went out. They come out. They go, it's the motherboard. And it's still under warranty.
0: Yeah.
1: It might not still be under warranty, but because Goyette spends so much money buying those furnaces from that company, they're going to take better care of Goyette.
0: They have a preferred relationship with the manufacturer.
1: Yep.
0: Yeah.
1: Yep.
0: So that's one of the things Ken and I look at. And one other thing I got to say to you, on occasion, we see advertisements, certified contractors. Be careful of that.
1: Yes.
0: There is no national certification program for contractors.
1: Thank you for saying that.
0: It doesn't exist. So if you and I choose to create a standard and call it a certification, we better be careful. Because there have been lawsuits over the years, you know, for you and I as a central clearinghouse, you know, calling this group of contractors certified. The home builders associations have stayed away from that. For that very reason.
1: Yes.
0: Because there's no unilateral body. And here's the thing you got to worry about. If you create this standard, the certification standard, and the day you take on this company as a sponsor, are you staying up on all that stuff a year down the road? Do you have the internal mechanism to make sure that whatever they showed you a year ago was still valid today?
1: Good point.
0: Absolutely. So you and I look at, are people pleased with our sponsors, who's going to do the warranty, are they dependable people? And we sit down, and it sounds crazy, but you and I get kind of a gut reaction, right?
1: First impression, gut reactions, yep.
0: I'm thinking of Kanga, when we had the guys from Kanga Roofing on an hour special. Was it last week you did that?
1: Yeah.
0: And just listening to them speak, you get a sense of their ethics and their honesty, and of course, obviously, there's other things that factor into that, but that's a part of it. And they walk out, and you and I go, wow.
1: Absolutely.
0: Those are great people running that business.
1: Absolutely. So the best is very subjective.
0: Yeah.
1: Kanga Roofing, they lay a certainty window. They lay a certainty shingle on your roof. So if you ask them what's the best shingle, we guarantee they're going to say certainty, because if they didn't think it was the best, they wouldn't put it out.
0: They'd change it in a heartbeat.
1: And you and I are big believers. If you're in business to do something, if you're going to do anything, do it to the best of your ability. Why wouldn't you do it to the best of your ability? Don't half, you know what, anything.
0: I don't know a good doctor that uses a suture because it's cheaper.
1: Right. Good point.
0: He uses it because it works. You know, we were referring to the appliance doctor, a good friend of ours for a long time, Dr. Joe Gannon. And his advice, if you're going to buy a refrigerator or freezer, is to look first to General Electric.
1: Oh.
0: Which is still, I mean, they've been around.
1: GE.
0: As long as I've been around, yeah. right?
1: As long as you and I, right?
0: He also says stoves. The induction type is a great product from GE. So if you're looking for a new stove and the induction, they also make an air fryer, I think, that has a feature. That's part of that.
1: Really?
0: Yeah.
1: That's interesting.
0: You know, we've got one with the stove we bought 2 years ago, and I couldn't even tell you what
1: we have one what?
0: An air fryer as a part of the oven feature.
1: Okay.
0: But I told you, We don't cook enough to use it.
1: Really?
0: I hate to admit that, you know, because I hear so many good things about air fryers. Crazy.
1: Chuck, do you remember hearing some of our concrete people say that the concrete used today is nowhere near as good as the concrete they used to use?
0: Tracy Harold from Bethel.
1: Yeah.
0: Yeah.
1: Yeah, and we've been getting some emails about some concrete not performing the way it should.
0: Old concrete, it ain't what it used to be.
1: We had an email this week talk about some flaking concrete, and he says, do I have to tear this out, or is there any way to fix it?
0: Doesn't matter if it's outside or in the basement. We should talk about that.
1: We'll talk about that when we get back from break. You are listening to Housing Information You Can Trust, not just right here while we talk to you, but 24/7 at theinsideoutsideguys.com.
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6: 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Here are Chuck and Ken.
0: Welcome back, everybody. Appreciate you being with us. We're having a lot of fun, but geez, this show's going to be over pretty soon, and you're going to have to wait till tomorrow to talk to us, right, if you want to talk.
1: Absolutely. Hey, and do us a favor if you're listening to the Inside Outside Guys, and especially if you like what you hear at the Inside Outside Guys, tell everyone you know. That's all Chuck and I have ever charged for this. We want as many people to know about us as possible. We want to help as many people as we can as possible, and we want to find the best housing companies that are out there. And again, we understand that's subjective. But if you had a great experience with a company that you think you want to help and you think needs a shout out, Let us know about it at theinsideoutsideguys.com. Send us an email, and if we get an opportunity, we will refer that company. So,
0: yeah, so, I like that.
1: Yep.
0: Makes good sense.
1: Concrete. A lot of people don't know this, but I've spent my life in concrete. I'm a cement head. And when I first started laying concrete many years ago, like most people, I had no idea what I was doing. I put the concrete down, I smoothed it out, I walked away, I gave it a brush, and it looked great. But how did it handle years down the road? Like so many other parts of a house, the test of time means so much. And over the years, the technology of concrete has gotten to the point that you have to learn how to properly place concrete. So important. Concrete, I think probably around 20 or 30 years ago, Chuck, they started moving some of the pure cement. One of the problems with concrete, it is supposedly one of the worst things for our environment when this cement is made. So when it's being made into the powder, it's one of the worst things for our environment, the heat that it makes as it's being made.
0: Do you buy that?
1: No, I don't. Either. I don't.
0: Yeah.
1: But
0: they're making the cement.
1: They're making of the actual powdered cement. Now remember, cement, gravel, sand, water equals concrete. And the making of the cement is the one that's supposedly so bad for our environment. So they tried to, for lack of a better word, dumb it down. And about 20, 30 years ago, they took out cement, the powder, and they added a fly ash into the cement.
0: Some of it.
1: Some, yeah, thank you. And we could always tell when we were tearing jobs up what had fly ash in it and what didn't, because it was actually blue at the bottom of the concrete. Now, I haven't been in the concrete industry for 10 years now, but I've been told by our friend Tracy from Bethel that they're doing more stuff to manipulate the concrete to where it's not as good as product coming out of the chute.
0: Taking more cement out of it and
1: yes.
0: Reducing the strength. Cement is the primary glue in concrete.
1: Yes, so that's what holds the rock and the sand and everything together. Now, there are a lot of ways you can order the best concrete from the concrete plant, have it delivered to your house, and that, depending on the crew you have ready to place that concrete, they can make it stronger or they can make it weaker. They can, without messing with the ingredients. And one of the things that

0: live.
1: Yeah.
0: And I come around the corner. I go, wait, what are you doing? He goes, what do you mean? I go, don't throw water on my concrete. He actually got mad at me.
1: Sure.
0: I've been doing this for 30 years. I've been throwing water on concrete my entire life.
1: Yep.
0: I said, do not throw water on my concrete. And the reason is you don't want that top to be a different consistency as the rest of the concrete. You want it all to cure the same. So today, more than ever, it is so important that you hire the right concrete company. So we got an email from someone whose concrete is flaking. And the reason it's flaking, it was probably finished with bleed water in it, possibly a steel trowel. And his question was, boy, it took a long time to get to this question, was, should I replace it or is there any way to patch it right?
1: Now, where was it?
0: On his driveway.
1: It was the driveway.
0: It was a driveway slab. It looked like it was one slab. And I don't comment ever on Facebook, okay? And here's why I don't.
1: Huh.
0: I don't want someone telling me I'm wrong and wanting to argue with me and back and forth. I'm just not going to do it. So his question was, should I replace it? Can I fix it? And it is amazing all the different answers this guy got. And we'll go over some of those answers when we get back from break.
1: Was this on a private site?
0: A private driveway. But if I was going to comment, my comment would have been, leave it alone. Don't touch it. Leave it alone. I'll tell people why when we get back from break. This is the Inside Outside Guys 24/7, theinsideoutsideguys.com. 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
1: Welcome back, everybody. I want to remind you, if you miss us, that you can get us tonight at midnight at InsideOutsideGuys.com, or you can call tomorrow morning after the show starts at 8, right?
2: Yes, sir. Yes, sir. So we're talking about a job that flaked, a concrete job that flaked for one of our... Actually, wasn't one of our listeners. It was something I saw. And the guy asked, should he replace it or is there a way to fix it? Now, anytime you repair concrete, it's going to stick out like a sore thumb.
1: Yeah.
2: So if that guy had a whole bunch of little... I remember one time I pulled up to a lady's house and she had all these little dots where a stone would pop. And she wanted me to patch all these little dots. I said, ma'am, it's going to look like your driveway has chicken pox by the time I'm done if you do this. So know this. Anytime you repair concrete, it's going to stick out. And if my job is flaking, Chuck, I'm going to leave it. Because I know that that job is, you know, a driveway is meant to park your car in and not get stuck, to be able to get out and not get your feet muddy. It's meant to park a vehicle. It's not supposed to be aesthetic, even though I think people want it to be. But if concrete flakes like me, I have a spot on my front porch, probably the size of 2 or 3 basketballs. As soon as you walk up, that's been flaking since before I bought the house. It hasn't changed one bit. It's still very strong. It doesn't bother me one bit. And I just want people to know, if your concrete does flake, the integrity is still 99% there of the strength of the concrete. It just honestly wasn't finished properly. And that's why warranties say workmanship warranties. But with concrete, warranties a tough thing, because if you try to patch it, it's going to stick out like a sore thumb. And for a concrete company to come and replace the concrete, if something like that happens, they'd go out of business. They'd be replacing too much concrete because it's concrete, and unfortunately, it does happen every once in a while. So
1: what about if you get a new concrete placement in a basement?
2: Ooh.
1: And you get a lot of cracking. I mean, even to the extent that you can not shove a dime in the crack, but you can shove a quarter in
2: it. I wouldn't like it at all. You won't get the flaking in the basement usually because it doesn't get the freeze thaw, or a garage because it doesn't get the freeze thaw. That's why you get it out in the driveways and the walkways, because it gets the freeze thaw. But I wouldn't like to see cracks, but I would understand that cracks are pretty normal in a basement. And if I got a crack in the basement that was wide enough, I would definitely seal that crack because mitigate any possibility of radon getting through or any moisture getting through those cracks. And then if it was bad enough, I'd probably consider putting a coating on top of that concrete.
1: What would you seal it with?
2: I'd seal it with a breathable water-based sealer.
1: Gotcha.
2: Okay, something that will not catch a flame with a furnace being down there. Anytime you seal a basement floor, it should be a water-based sealer.
1: But a crack that big, a water-based seal, is just going to run down.
2: I apologize. The crack I would seal with a polyurethane caulking.
1: Okay.
2: Yes. Gotcha. And then I would seal the floor with a breathable sealer. So I'd be disappointed, you know, if it was a new house and I got
1: cracks. Yeah, I know. It's like, oh, shoot.
2: But I would understand it's kind of part of the process, and I'd look at my warranty information to see what it had to say about it.
1: It's funny because when we get an email, the first thing we tell people is check what your contract says.
2: Yeah.
1: Because it might be right in there that, you know, cracks, random cracks up to a quarter of an inch in width are allowed based on the terms of this contract.
2: That's what mine said. I mean,
1: quarter?
2: No, I believe it was less than that.
1: I think yours was
2: yes. Yeah. Yeah, right.
1: I think it was.
2: Right. Yeah. And I used to tell people, I'm sorry this happened, but it does happen because it is concrete. Hey, we've talked ourselves through a show. Please listen tomorrow morning starting at 10 a.m. to noon tomorrow. Anything you need in the meantime, go to theinsideoutsideguys.com. We appreciate you listening in. Don't forget, from the roof to the basement, the street to the back fence. If you need it, the Inside Outside Guys are here for you today and every day.
1: Thanks, everybody. Bye-bye.

0: from ABC News. I'm Mike Dubusky. Democrats have picked a new nominee for the Maine Senate race.
1: 566 votes for Troy Jackson.
0: Troy Jackson is a former state lawmaker and logger. He'll take on incumbent Republican Susan Collins in the fall. He spoke in Maine moments ago.
2: This is the absolute honor of my life to accept the Democratic nomination for the U.S. Senate.
0: Jackson takes over from Graham Plattner, who ended his insurgent campaign amid a myriad of scandals, including allegations of rape. President Trump once again leveling major threats against Iran.
3: After 2 weeks of daily strikes against Iran, President Trump meeting with top advisors at the White House to discuss his options, including whether to significantly escalate U.S. military action, according to sources familiar with the matter.
4: We can even make it a heavier dose, and it's knocking out everything they have. Well, there's a smarter strategy, and that's you make a deal.
3: The president threatening to take Iran apart, quote, piece by piece, unless they come to a deal.
0: ABC's Matt Rivers. It comes as the White House continues to face pushback, including from 9/11 families, over a new partnership with Saudi Arabia on nuclear energy. Michael Ratney, a former U.S. ambassador to Saudi Arabia.
5: Their eye is on the future. At some point, there won't be a market for oil anymore, and they want a viable economy. One of the ways of doing that is to generate electricity through nuclear power. It's what we do. It's what the Europeans do.
0: However, detractors have raised concerns the deal could open a pathway for Saudi Arabia to develop nuclear weapons. Nearly 250,000 people are under evacuation orders right now across France and Spain amid fast-moving wildfires there. And the Department of the Interior now says a fourth firefighter has died in connection with a wildfire along the Colorado border that happened last month. You're listening to ABC News.
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0: The rescheduled White House Correspondents' Dinner was last night following an attempted shooting at the event a few months ago. ABC's Stephen Portnoy is in Washington.
8: You can be very difficult. You can be very, very difficult people.
9: Trump was seen congratulating the journalists who were honored by the association for work he blasted when it was published and even filed a lawsuit over in a case a judge dismissed.
8: This has not been an easy evening, all these awards. Do I have a say?
9: The president ended his speech donning a Trump 2028 cap.
0: The cyclosporiasis outbreak has now expanded to 9 states, with officials adding Illinois, Kansas, Oklahoma, and Pennsylvania to the list of states impacted. Health experts are also contending with an increase in measles cases. The American Academy of Pediatrics finding the U.S. is right now experiencing its worst year for the disease since 1991. Dr. Andrew Racine is president of the group, and he says a major factor is fewer people getting vaccinated against the illness.
10: We're having conversations in the exam room like we always have had, but the tenor of the conversations has changed, and the reason the tenor has changed is because of the kind of disinformation and misinformation that has been disseminated for years.
0: Idaho Fish and Game says a man sustained injuries after being attacked by a bear yesterday. The man was jogging with his dog at Henry Lake State Park in Fremont County. He was able to walk away from the attack on his own. Mike Dubusky, ABC News.
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29: 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Also, remember this, pay attention to your breath. 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Breathe out when you exert force. I'm Dr. Sanjay Gupta, helping you live a better life.
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36: Hi, everyone. Welcome to the weekend edition of Bloomberg Business Week. This past week, it was largely about the news flow from Washington to Wall Street that included an escalation in Middle East hostilities. As the U.S. and Iran signaled a renewal of peace talks is unlikely in the near term, as military attacks continued from both sides. Also, volatility in the equity markets around semiconductors and AI-related names as the start of the mega-cap earnings season got underway thanks to results from Tesla and Alphabet. Many other companies came out with results this past week. We were pretty busy poring over them, but we are really getting ready for this coming week's biggest drop of quarterly results, including four of the Mag 7, Tim. So we're going to be busy.
37: Oh, we're going to be busy because we also have a Fed decision.
36: Oh, yeah, there is that.
37: Yeah, it's the second meeting under Fed Chair Kevin Warsh. Inflation concerns being fueled by the ongoing war in the Middle East. That has continued to push up oil prices. As always, you can find the latest updates and coverage on the Bloomberg Terminal and at Bloomberg.com.
36: When it comes to earnings this past week, though, we did get a read on investors thanks to Charles Schwab, which benefited from last quarter's market volatility and the SpaceX IPO. We talked about it all, plus the push into prediction markets with Charles Schwab CEO Rick Worster.
37: Plus, Bloomberg auto reporter Keith Naughton reflects on four decades on the global auto beat, all the twists and turns and bumps in the road, everything from bailouts and buyouts Elon and EVs, and to China's coming of age.
36: All of that to come, we begin with the state of crypto. Robinhood is continuing its push into the world of digital assets by expanding its services into the UK and Canada.
37: This is analysts at Bernstein and Piper Sandler said this past week that Robinhood's revenue from prediction markets is set to overshadow that from cryptocurrency trading. We were curious what the company thought about that. For more, we caught up with Johan Kerbrat, Senior Vice President and General Manager for Crypto and International at Robinhood. We've got this decline in crypto trading, and I think many people would argue it's related to the price action that we've seen since October. But at the same time, a catalyst in prediction markets with the World Cup. I'm just wondering how you're thinking about this universe of these two different elements of trading and how that affects your users. Like, are they doing less on crypto and more with prediction markets?
1: We haven't seen that in our data. When we look at our customer engagement on the platform, we do have contracts on the prediction market platform that are related to crypto index price and crypto actions. But overall, I think it's just one of these cycles where we see a bit the sentiment in crypto a little down. And overall, we are just focusing on building new tools and new features that people can utilize when the sentiment goes up.
37: So when the sentiment goes up, not if the sentiment goes up, like you're confident it will go up.
1: You know, we've seen all of these different cycles a lot. And I think this is not our first time, not our first rodeo. And I think the sentiment will come back. We saw it with the launch of our Robinhood chain, July 1st. We've seen very good metrics, already 105 million transactions on the platform.
37: So explain what the impetus behind that was and why you guys launched that now.
1: Yeah, we really wanted to create an infrastructure and a backbone for creating new products that brings the value of DeFi and blockchain technology to our traditional finance systems. And so one of the first products that we launched with this chain is called Robinhood Earn, that gives you approximately 7% on the dollar that you're lending to the protocol. And I think it's really giving you the best of two worlds, the high yield that you can get from DeFi and also the simple UX and UI that you can get from a platform like Robinhood.
36: What do you want guys really want to be? Prediction markets, crypto, you've got a platinum card. Like, there's a lot of stuff. And I think some or critics might say, wait, you just kind of are chasing what seems to be popular. So what is it that you really want to be?
1: I think for us, the main goal has been to be this all-in-one platform for all your financial needs. And for that, you need to cater to customers at different stages of their life, from the very young people that are starting to think about retirement, opening their first retirement account on Robinhood, like an IRA, to the more advanced customers that want to use identity trading or AI tools. And also, at the same time, banking rails and credit cards are still something that you need on a day-to-day basis. So,
36: but why not go to the establishment? Like to say, like we talked to the folk, you know, Rick Worster over at Charles Schwab, but why not go to the establishment who are also embracing kind of the new innovation, if you will, in finance?
1: Yeah, we absolutely are as well. If you see our market share and the growth of our business, it shows that we've been able to grab some of these customers from these more established businesses. But I think for us, it's been important to have a wide array of features and functionalities. If you think about our credit card, we launched a gold credit card. We have more than a million customers now with this credit card. It really shows that there are a lot of things that we are used to on the financial side that we can disrupt. And Robinhood, by launching the gold card with 3% cash back on almost everything, really changed the way that people were utilizing credit cards in the business.
37: On the crypto side of things, we spoke to Nathan Dean of Bloomberg Intelligence. He said he actually agreed with Treasury Secretary Scott Bessent, who said that we're at the 1-yard line with the Clarity Act in the Senate. If that passes this year, what does it mean for your business?
1: I think it really changed the way that we can launch product in the U.S. Right now, we have a very fragmented situation where some states will have access to some features and not. And it's something that really frustrates our customers. So we want to be able to launch products across the entire U.S. the same way that we are doing that in other regions in the world, like EU, for example. The second thing is, a lot of institutions want to get into crypto. They understand that there is a value using stablecoin or tokenized asset, but they don't want to do it for the short term. If they don't have clear regulation, they are not going to be able to launch a project that will take 5 or 6 years to build. So it's really important to get this clarity, which, you know, the name of the act is very apropos, because we can, after this bill, really have a lot of institutions, company like ours, invest in the long time for blockchain technologies. Mm.
36: How do you think about politics and midterm elections and changes in the administration? This is certainly an administration that has been much more embracing, if you will, of digital assets. But I'm just curious how you guys factor it in and think about it in terms of strategy or what you might need to get done or think about before the midterms or how you're thinking about it afterwards.
1: Well, if you think about Robinhood, it exists since 2013, right? And so we have seen very different administration across the existence of the company, and mm-hmm. we are used to work with different administration. Hopefully, I think this time, when you see the entire world actually embracing crypto regulation, you think about MiCA in the EU, you think about the FCA in the UK creating a new framework. Mm-hmm. We really saw a situation with the previous administration where the US were falling behind and companies, crypto companies, wanted to actually build outside of the U.S. So I think it's important that no matter the direction of the next administration will be, that we have comprehensive regulation to embrace the technology and make people build in America again.
37: You are also, you oversee the international business mm-hmm. as well. And I'm just curious about the timeline or the pipeline that you have for products that we may not have in the U.S., but you can have overseas or have overseas, but not have here in the U.S. Like, What is the breakdown right now?
1: Yeah, one of the main products we have overseas and not in the U.S. is crypto perpetuals or future perpetuals. It's a primitive that was invented by crypto technology, and we are seeing a lot of demand from our customers and UC platforms that are decentralized, seeing a lot of volume coming.
37: Like a Hyperliquid, for example?
1: Like a Hyperliquid, for example.
37: Okay.
1: In the EU, we have it available for crypto contracts, but also for commodities and ETF contracts. And it's something that we see a lot of engagement with.
37: Meaning you think that it would be something that could happen here in the U.S. at some point?
1: I think so. I think, you know, there are still some discussion happening at the CFTC level, but it sounds like it's something that we are looking to open in the U.S. At the regulatory level. And we have the technology ready to use. So the day that we have clear regulation, we'll be able to launch it.
37: You know, one thing that we always try to get an understanding of is what people are doing on a specific platform, what they're doing in mm-hmm. different parts of the world. We talk to a lot of folks who are managing money and about asset allocation. What about outside of the U.S., demand for U.S. stocks right now? What does that look like?
1: It's still something that we are investing a lot. So we launch our tokenized assets, we call it stock tokens, that give exposure to U.S. stocks and ETF. And in a lot of places, including in Europe, you still have platforms that still charge commission, for example. One of the biggest ones still charge at least €1 per transaction when you want to buy a stock. So giving access to this stock token has actually been a way for them to access it without paying commission fees. We launched actually a study with European customers, and more than 50% of them were interested by this type of product, and a lot of them were interested by the fact that you can trade them 24/7 as well. Because on the weekend, the world doesn't stop, and so the economy also has an impact. And also the fact that the time zone is very difficult, right? When the U.S. market is open, is often night for the EU. So I think that's a kind of evolution that we'll see from the blockchain technology that will bring TradFi into a new world, basically.
36: What about things like the SpaceX IPO? And I'm just curious how that impacted or what kind of activity you guys saw around that. And then how you are thinking about the upcoming IPOs, whether it's OpenAI or Anthropic.
1: Yeah, we have a platform called IPO Access mm-hmm. Where a customer can actually place demand, and based on what allocation we get from the issuer, we're able to distribute it to our customers. SpaceX obviously was a large one, but it's a platform that we are seeing more and more demand on. And
36: did you see a lot of demand with SpaceX on the
1: It was definitely one of a big demand because of the size of the IPO.
36: And one of your biggest days?
1: I couldn't tell you the size exactly, but I think what's interesting is seeing more and more of the demand from our retail customer for early access to this company. A lot of these companies are waiting longer and longer before going public, and therefore the retail customer is not able to also get the same upside that they were when they were participating into the Google IPO, for example.
37: What is the way to access that in an environment where it's traditionally been restricted to the so-called accredited investors, which have, you know, specific barriers to net worth?
1: That's probably one of the things that we need to change here in the U.S. If you think about other places, like in the EU, you have an assessment test that you have to complete. So it will ask you a question, and only if you pass this question, you're able to access this type of product.
37: Is it about net worth, or is it about...
1: No, it's about your knowledge and understanding the risk of the product. And I think that's a very big difference, because no matter of your net worth, if you understand it, it should give you access, not necessarily just because you have a big bank account.
36: John, we just have about 40-50 seconds here. I mean, you talked about people wanting
0: doing different things on the platform as they kind of get older, right? And different things that you guys are offering. What is the biggest demo, though, demographic on the platform, or how is it changing?
1: Yeah, our demographic still skew on the younger side, in the 35 to 40. But we also have new products. For example, we launched the Trump account, which allows you to create an account for your babies and your child. And I think that's something that is very important, because it's by starting to utilize this type of platform that you're able to start thinking about the future of your children.
0: Are you seeing an uptick in that? Are you seeing activity around that?
1: Yeah, absolutely. I don't have the exact number, but you will see that a lot of our customers were opening accounts for their children. And I think it's important. The children needs to learn about this to start thinking about their future.
37: That was Johan Kerbrat, Senior Vice President and General Manager for Crypto and International at Robinhood.
36: Coming up, prediction markets, digital assets, and the era of retail investing. Charles Schwab, CEO Rick Worster, stopping by to share how the financial powerhouse is adapting to changing trader habits.
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0: Charles Schwab reported earnings that topped estimates as retail investors continue to jump in and out of the market amid volatility sparked by geopolitical uncertainty. Company reported a record 11.9 million daily average revenue trades in the second quarter, a 57% increase from a year earlier. Tim, trading revenue also rose, climbing 28% to $1.2 billion.
37: Net revenue of B2 up 21%. Revenue per trade missed the Bloomberg estimate. Second quarter total net new assets hitting $118.7 billion. That was a significant beat.
0: We caught up with Rick Wurster. He's the president and CEO of Charles Schwab. He joined us here in studio to talk about the latest financial update.
15: It was a really strong quarter, and what gives us a great amount of pride and satisfaction is that our clients continue to trust us with more and more of their wealth, and they continue to trust us to do more and more for them. 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Certainly they're doing lots of that, but they're also coming to us and asking for help with their wealth, and they're helping for tax planning, and they're asking for lending, for us to help them with lending. And so we're doing more to help our clients' financial lives. Their wealth is at an all-time high, and it's a great time to be in this business, to support our clients and help them thrive.
37: Rick, when you say that clients are trusting Charles Schwab with more of their wealth, where is that wealth coming from? I mean, it is essentially a zero-sum game. So are they moving it from other platforms to you, and sort of how do you measure that?
15: Well, first, I think a lot of our client wealth is being delivered by the returns you're seeing in the market. Over the last year, the market's up 21-ish percent, I believe, through June 30, and our client assets are up about 22%. So they've really participated. Their wealth has grown. I think where their additional dollars come from is their employment activities. Maybe they sell a house, other investment activities outside of Schwab. But with employment so strong, it's not surprising, and the market doing well, not surprising that they continue to bring us a fair amount of assets. The other place we see it is that we do a lot to serve independent advisors. And independent advisors as a group are really taking share of the advice market. And so as they win and they bring more assets to us, we benefit from growth.
0: What are they trading and what are they continuing to trade? I'm always curious about what exactly you're seeing across the platform.
15: Yeah, it's been pretty interesting, actually. I'll highlight a couple things. Number one, which is fascinating to me, is that we saw 3.5 times more volume on down days in the market, which means that they're buying the dip.
0: Okay.
15: The other thing we've seen is a rotation. So they went from really interest in the Mag 7 to more on the AI trade, and that's been a driver of interest for our clients. And then the final thing I'd say is, that because of some of the geopolitical risk in the markets, they are more actively trading, so we see more frequent trading, but the trade sizes are often smaller, and so they're making more incremental trades because they're not exactly sure what's going to happen with the geopolitical situation. So those are three of the themes that we've seen with our retail traders.
37: How sustainable are these themes? I mean, the Wall Street Journal, I think the headline was, the stock trading boom is here to stay, citing you and your comments. Why do you believe it's here to stay? Why do you think it's sustainable?
15: Well, a couple of things. I think they're great for our country because the more people invest at a young age, I think the better off they are over the long run. And we have seen a real increase in young investors. Gen Z is 45% more likely to invest by the age of 21 than the prior generation. Oh. So we have that. I think the second structural change is when We went to zero on commissions, and then all the other major brokers followed. It just took away the last barrier for investors. For people that were wealthy and trading in hundreds of thousands, the $5 commission didn't mean much. But for the person who had 5,000 or 1,000, that was a barrier. And now that's no longer a barrier. I also think AI is helping people get more comfortable researching stocks and taking positions and being an investor and learning about the power of compounding. So I think it's all adding up to just more engagement. We've seen the highest level of stock ownership of stocks that we've seen in the last 20 years. So it's great to see that kind of interest in markets. And you all get to participate in this. The power of compounding is a great thing for investors. And the more and more people that do that, the better off our country is.
0: So you talked about like what clients are asking for, Rick. So do they want more sophisticated investments, or are they like they're doing just fine with stocks? Are they pretty happy with it?
15: Yeah, what's great is we've got clients of all stripes and all different wealth sizes. One of the real themes that we've seen from our more wealthy clients recently is a high degree of interest in tax-related strategies. Okay. We've got a lot of clients that have built up large positions, often concentrated positions, and they're wanting to manage the capital gain associated with this. The other thing we're seeing is a real increase in pledged asset loans. So people have built up wealth in a small number of stocks. They want to buy a house. They don't have to sell that position. What they're doing is they're taking out a pledged asset line, so they're not having to sell that position. So between tax aware strategies and pledged asset lines, we're really seeing people be thoughtful about not paying big capital gains.
1: Let's talk a little bit about SpaceX, because in your commentary you said you had a record trading day on the day of the SpaceX IPO. I'm just wondering what you learned from that to sort of prepare you and the team for what many think is the day that Anthropic will go public in the near future and OpenAI will go public.
0: See, and I thought you were going to ask him about the unlock, but we'll get to that next.
15: SpaceX, it's so interesting to have been a part of this. We've been around for 50 years and we've seen, you know, lots of bear markets, lots of bull markets, the internet boom, all this stuff. The heaviest day of call volume we've ever seen in the history of the firm was SpaceX.
0: Were you surprised? Was your team surprised?
15: We weren't surprised. We knew it would be a busy day, but to be a record day in the top few days we've ever had in terms of client interest, it's pretty remarkable over one company. So that's great. It just shows how engaged the retail investor is. And you know, our clients bought it. They tried to buy as much as they can. And you know, what they received relative to what they put in probably wasn't what all of them wanted. And that's probably our learnings, is really to be really clear about.
1: Like demand was higher from your clients for the IPO and they weren't able to get it all.
15: Demand was far higher. The level of retail interest, I've never seen a level of retail interest like this in an IPO or anything. It was off the charts. And as a result, not everyone got the allocation they wanted. Now, one thing we did do is we made sure everyone got something. And so everyone walked away with some shares. And with the action in the stock, people had a chance to buy it actually below the stock price. So hopefully those that didn't get filled have been out there buying if it's of interest.
0: Are they still buying? Because, you know, we've seen certainly the share price go below the IPO price for SpaceX. We've got the unlock coming August 6th. That's going to be 2 days after the company reports earnings. How are you thinking about that or preparing for that?
15: Yeah, the retail investor is still buying SpaceX. We still see volume, and it's largely one-sided. So lots of activity and interest in SpaceX. And I don't know, maybe we should move our headquarters to the space. Might be good for evaluation.
0: He's working on it. You know he's working on
1: it. Or go all in on AI, yeah. Right? Prediction markets. We always ask you about prediction markets and sort of, you know, you've talked to us about the difference in what you see as gambling versus what you see as being useful prediction markets. Can you give us a date on when and what Schwab clients will see?
15: Yeah, we're working with the CBOE to make binary options available, which would allow you to take a position on the S&P 500. It's possible that may extend into other financial related events like KPIs or certain macroeconomic indicators. I think we're open to anything that's you can make a link to a client's portfolios. Mm-hmm. We serve a lot of active and very engaged traders. We want to make sure what they have and need to be successful. So that's what we're looking at. We don't have a timeline. We are actively working on it. The CBOE is as well. We will follow them. And we're excited to be in that marketplace. But don't look to be able to bet on Taylor Swift's first child when that child's born on our platform.
1: But when we speak to you in October, do you think they'll have launched yet?
15: Well, we'll see in October. I mean, we're working hard at it. CBOEs, we're still dependent on their timeline. Okay. So I can't get, I'd love to give you a timeline, but I really can't at this point.
0: What if Taylor has an idea for the S&P 500 by the end of the year? Yeah. Would that be a bet?
15: But that would be. See? If it's related to the S&P 500, we could make it work.
0: What about crypto? What can you tell us about the early reception to the spot crypto trading rollout? What are you guys seeing?
15: Well, for us, you know, crypto is an important part of being able to offer everything that our clients want. And our clients are already engaged in crypto in a big way. They've bought the ETF. They participate in futures. They are invested in crypto in many different ways at Schwab. We're excited for them. If they have crypto outside the firm, to be able to bring it in, we'll make crypto available for transfers by the end of the year. You can buy spot crypto now with cash on our platform, and we're excited about that. You know, the level of interest in crypto right now, I think, is lower than it has been. It's really declined.
0: It's pulled back,
15: You know, some of that's related to the price action. I'm sure there's other reasons, but the main point for us is if our clients want it, we want to have it, regardless of what the interest level is.
0: I've got to ask you a question. We kicked this around in the newsroom because while we're talking about crypto, a lot has come up with the president and his financial disclosures. And Schwab is one of the investment accounts, along with UBS and JP Morgan. And I'm just curious, as people kind of look at this, do you think at some point Schwab might be asked to either testify before Congress about the president's accounts or anything? Has any of that come up?
15: You know, we can't talk about who our clients are.
0: Okay.
15: But what I will say is what's been reported is that he uses a tax strategy himself, direct indexing, where you can use, you basically replicate an index by owning, say, 300 stocks that are going to give you the index return instead of holding, say, one position in ETF. And so if the market goes up 20% a year, but you hold 300 stocks and some have gone down, you can sell those and replace them with another. If Coca-Cola went down over a short window, you sell it, you put Pepsi in there, you're still tracking the index, but you've harvested a loss. It's a very thoughtful strategy for a wealthy investor to use. And I would just say some of the commentary around this idea that he's timing the markets in some way because he sold a stock before or after he met. These strategies are run on a discretionary basis by professional money managers with no influence from the account holder. And the level of trading in them is very high because they're constantly trying to pick up any loss in a security and replace it with another one. So I think some of the reporting that tries to link this to nefarious behavior, I think, is just misplaced.
0: And to be fair, like kind of, I feel like I left out an important line. It does feel like it's a lot of political backlash, and as we see kind of things make their way through the news cycle.
15: Well, one of the things that we were pleased with was how the reporting might have shifted from, I think, the original intent of that the reporting was seeking to when the facts came out and things were explained. I think the reporting was pretty accurate in terms of explaining what these strategies do and why you might have, you know, active levels of trading in a strategy like this.
0: Appreciate that. Just to wrap up here, we're in this environment, Rick, where it feels like FOMO in terms of a lot of the trades and kind of chasing certain things. It also feels like there's a lot of nervousness out there. When you look at the environment net, I mean, coming off of this quarter, how would you describe the environment right now?
15: I still think clients are bullish.
0: Okay.
15: But there is some caution, and you do see them taking smaller positions than they normally would, and maybe being a little more anxious about it. But all in all, they're still bullish. They're buying on the dips. They're going into the AI stocks, areas of the market that, you know, certainly have higher valuations to them. So they're not shying away from risk, and they're bullish, but they're doing so with an element of caution.
37: Our thanks to Rick Wurster, President and CEO of Charles Schwab.
0: Still ahead on Bloomberg Business Week, from the near collapse of Chrysler in 1979 to the near collapse of all of the big three in the aftermath of the great financial crisis, to Japan and now China as a threat to the U.S. auto industry. Bloomberg's Keith Naughton, he has covered it all.
37: He reflects on four decades of reporting, including most recently what may be the greatest automotive flop of all time, and on how Donald Trump became a cover story for him years before he went to the White House.
16: But yeah, he was, you know, he was the Donald. We watched The Apprentice together, and he would, you know, turn down the sound when it was the contestant segments, and then when he was on, he would turn it up to a deafening volume so no one in the room could talk.
37: Bloomberg's Keith Naughton when we come back. This is Bloomberg.
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24: And I'm Monica Ricks in the Bloomberg Newsroom. Here are some of the stories we're watching. Investors had to contend with oil shocks, inflation, rising bond yields, and trade wars all at once this week, notching a second straight weekly decline for the S&P 500. Mag 7 stocks shed nearly 6%, and Brent crude topped $100 a barrel for the first time in 2 months. President Trump also rebuilt part of his tariff wall, imposing new duties on goods coming from about 60 major U.S. trading partners, claiming those nations failed to stop the use of forced labor in their supply chains. Brendan Murray covers global trade for Bloomberg.
25: Those range from 10 to 12.5%, and that is basically 99% of countries that ship goods to the U.S. So it's a pretty broad brush that got hit with those tariffs.
24: Bloomberg's Brendan Murray reports this has a much stronger legal ground than the blanket tariffs Trump imposed last year, which the U.S. Supreme Court later deemed unconstitutional. NVIDIA is teaming up with SK Group to build new data centers and investing $1 billion in internet and cloud service provider Naver in South Korea. He says it'll help boost the U.S.'s position in the AI race and combat competition from China.
26: They're producing more AI researchers than probably all of the world has, you know, in any given year.
24: You can catch the full conversation with NVIDIA CEO Jensen Huang on the Bloomberg Business app, Bloomberg.com, and the Bloomberg Tech Podcast. Samsung has won a contract worth more than $200 billion to make chips for Broadcom. That deal runs about 5 years through 2030 and expands both companies' collaboration across memory and foundry technology. And the World Cup may be over, but we're getting new data now on its economic impact on U.S. businesses. Bloomberg's Amy Morris has details.
27: The numbers show the World Cup gave U.S. consumer spending a leg up in June. The Labor Department says the hospitality industry added the most jobs in more than 3 years, boosted by hiring ahead of the World Cup. The restaurant industry was boosted by watch parties, alcohol sales, and host city tourism. Even online retail got a boost when Amazon launched its Prime Day a bit early, in part to capitalize on consumer interest during the World Cup. We'll get more data from the Bureau of the Economic Analysis Personal Consumption Report, due out July 30th. Amy Morris, Bloomberg Radio.
24: 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I'm Monica Ricks, and this is Bloomberg.
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9: What are the chances you are listening to this while drinking a nice hot cup of coffee? If so, don't let me stop you. For years, we've been reporting on the health benefits of coffee, and that's not going to stop today. A new study, this one out of Harvard School of Public Health, found that coffee and tea could help lower your risk of developing dementia. People who enjoyed 1 to 3 caffeinated cups a day saw the biggest impact. In addition to the caffeine, coffee contains hundreds of bioactive compounds that can influence inflammation, glucose metabolism, vascular function, and oxidative stress. It's also possible coffee drinkers might be doing other things that keep them healthy. Eating a more balanced diet, getting plenty of exercise, sleep, not smoking, or drinking too much alcohol. And finally, staying socially active. I'm Dr. Sanjay Gupta, helping you live a better life.
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15: BMW pulling out of this year's Paris Car Show as its new CEO cut costs following a major profit warning. Also on the Bloomberg, Tesla's Cybertruck may be on its way to becoming viewed as the greatest automotive flop of all time, similar to the Ford Edsel, which was introduced back in 1957. There is always...
37: And you don't see a lot of them on the road today.
15: Always a lot going on in the global auto industry, covering all the twists and turns, the tight curves of the global auto industry, from bailouts and buyouts, Elon and EVs, to China's coming of age. Bloomberg's Keith Naughton, who began his career back in 1985, coming to Bloomberg in 2009 amid the great financial crisis and the big three auto bailout. He's written about all of it and more. We are delighted to have him in New York. His home perch has been in the Detroit area, but he is getting ready to wrap up his valued and very respected career here at Bloomberg. We can't even believe we're not going to be like, call Keith. We want to talk to him about it.
37: I can't believe they're letting you retire.
18: Yeah. Well, it's time. It's time. Every good career has its moment, and leave out on a high note.
37: Well, we are really happy for you. It is sad for us, as Carol mentioned, and we do want to start at the beginning of your career, all the way back in 1985, 41 years ago. Take us back to that time. You were at the Indianapolis News, and it's where you began your career. And I think it's so notable because it's like, that was when so many U.S. automakers were concerned about Japanese cars.
18: Yeah, so that was the big story in that time. The way I got the auto beat is my business editor at the Indianapolis News, this guy named Ed Lawler, he said, so I grew up in Detroit. He said, so you're from Detroit, so then you'll cover the auto industry? And it's like, okay. But yeah, so, you know, it was all about the Japanese coming to America in those days. Sounds like an echo, doesn't it?
15: Yeah.
18: And so one of the big stories I was covering at that time was Toyota was looking for the location of their first American factory. All the states were, you know, vying for it, Indiana included. It ended up going to Georgetown, Kentucky. So I was there for the groundbreaking of that one and interviewing the governor at the time, Martha Lane Collins. And yeah, and now here we are with when will the Chinese come to America and where will they locate and do the states want them? And, you know, it'll be very similar.
15: Do you remember what car you were driving?
18: Yeah, in those days I had a Renault Alliance.
15: Oh, wow.
18: Made by UAW Hands in Kenosha, Wisconsin, when Chrysler and Renault had a joint venture.
15: Well, I'm so glad you mentioned Chrysler because one of the, you know, icons or iconic figures of the auto industry is Lee Iacocca.

0: Probably not the right way to put it, but right. But that was Lee Iacocca. He pulled no punches.
1: And had to deal with his own crisis, though, right?
0: He did. Oh, absolutely. I mean, he definitely saved Chrysler. They were in dire straits. And remember, he got fired by Henry Ford II, right? Hank the Deuce.
1: Yep.
0: Fired him. Iacocca's the father of the Mustang. And then he, you know, rehabilitated himself by saving Chrysler. It was a great time to cover the industry because there were such swashbuckling characters in those days. Bob Lutz, all these guys that just said what was on their mind.
2: It wasn't all the auto industry for you, though. Some other highlights in your career, even before coming to Bloomberg, senior correspondent at Business Week, you covered the auto industry, you were auto reporter at the Detroit News. Before Bloomberg, though, you were Detroit bureau chief for 10 years. Over at Newsweek. We covered the auto industry there, but also some other stories, including
1: Martha Stewart. And this little known man put on the cover. He's president today.
0: Yeah, Donald Trump. Yeah, I spent a couple of days with the Donald and Melania.
1: There's the cover.
0: Yeah, that's the one I wrote.
1: For those on radio, it says it's Donald Trump back in his apprentice days. You're fired.
0: Right. So he was, the story on how that ended up on the cover was. This all sounds braggy, but I was talking to Jack Welch. I did this all in one day. I was talking to Jack Welch, you know, former chairman of GE, and he told me it was his favorite show to watch. He and Susie would watch it every night.
1: On his network, right?
0: Yes, on his network. and so then we reached out to Trump, who in those days there were no PR people. You just called his secretary, and he gets on the phone, and he told me that in no uncertain terms we should put him on the cover. And I'm like, well, right now it's just a business story. We're going to do a business story in the business section. No, you should tell Rick Smith, who was, you know, the publisher at the time, put me on the cover. And then when it went to the meeting that day, the editor said, okay, let's put him on the cover. I called him back, and he said, I'm glad you listened. So, so then we both flew to Mar-a-Lago and hung out for a couple of days.
2: Well, what did you find about him on that trip to Mar-a-Lago? Obviously... No prediction that he would one day become president and serve
0: He was a Democrat then, and he had run as a Democrat, you know, sort of run, more of a marketing exercise, in the Gore Bush election, the election of 2000. So we talked a little bit about that, and he and Melania at that time were engaged. They got married a year later, and of course Bill and Hillary were at the wedding. There's the famous picture of the four of them together, right?
1: Like changing times.
0: But yeah, he was the Donald. We watched The Apprentice together, and he would, you know, turn down the sound when it was the contestant segments, and then when he was on, he would turn it up to a deafening volume so no one in the room could talk.
1: So fascinating, like the places that being a journalist takes you, right?
0: Yes.
1: And to certain people. All right, let's talk to your time at Bloomberg. 17 years, you came at what was a really difficult time for the world, for the U.S., for the financial industry, and for automakers. Who can forget, right, the automakers being called before Congress, the CEOs?
0: Right. The bailout. Yeah, no, it was amazing because it was right as I was leaving Newsweek and starting at Bloomberg when I was here for my training in New York. Obama was being inaugurated for his first term. And George W. Bush had sort of handed the baton to him to save those companies. And famously, they were all asked, you know, they'd got in trouble for, they got in trouble for flying in for the hearings, and they're told they should drive in for them. So that's what they did. They were all asked to, you know, give up their pay, and everybody except Alan Mulally at Ford said they would. Alan Mulally said, yeah, I'm fine. And they're the ones who didn't take the bailout.
1: I was just going to say they didn't, did they?
0: No.
2: A lot has happened in the auto industry since then, and it kind of brings us to almost to today. The rise of EVs and the way that, you know, even conversations that we had with you on our program in the last 6 years, at the beginning of that, and that's how long I've been doing this, that's why I went with the 6 year number. At the beginning of that, we talked to you about the huge investments that these US companies were making in EVs, how difficult it was to get a Ford Mach-E and the wait list that a customer would have to wait on, and getting a Lightning pickup truck. And just a few years after that, we're learning that these investments are being pared back and the customers just aren't there for these.
0: It was one of the biggest misses ever. And I think we sometimes, our view of it isn't long enough. We think, okay, so Trump got in office and he took away the EV incentives and that's what killed the market. No, the market was withering before he got elected. Americans just, we live in a very big country. So range anxiety is real. It's easier in other places that are more compact and that have a better infrastructure for recharging vehicles.

0: 2025 financial disclosure and why his $1.4 billion in crypto-related earnings and aggressive trading strategy are raising ethics concerns. Out of all the income streams that Donald Trump reported in his latest financial disclosure, there was one particular industry that turned out to be especially lucrative for the president. Crypto.
1: He had a better year making off of crypto than just about, you know, any of the other companies that are in this business.
0: That's Bloomberg's campaign finance reporter, Bill Allison, who's covered Trump's financial disclosures since 2015, when he ran for president the first time.
1: That disclosure was all of 92 pages. The most recent one was 927 pages. So it showed that he had a tremendous amount of income from his various crypto ventures.
0: At least $1.4 billion in total. At a time when the crypto industry at large has been reeling from losses, the president's gains stand out.
1: It's more money than he's made in any single year he's been president, and it's his biggest source of revenue.
0: Trump also made money playing the stock market, with bets on companies whose fates are heavily influenced by federal policy. His financial disclosure shows the dollar value of his thousands of securities trades could have been anywhere between $600 million and $1.86 billion. The disclosure is full of other new details about Trump's business dealings.
1: He's selling Trump watches, which made like more than $4 million. There's the Bibles. There's a Trump guitar.
0: He made $77 million from his Mar-a-Lago resort, $122 million from Trump National Doral Golf Club, and $25 million from his Virginia Golf Club.
2: To critics who say you're profiting off the presidency, Mr.
3: Well, you know why I'm profiting? Because the stock market's going up. Everybody's profiting. If you have a 401k.
0: As president, Trump isn't subject to the same ethics rules as other public officials.
1: Basically, you didn't want a situation where a president would have to decide, you know, can I make a decision or do I have to recuse myself? We can't have the president recuse himself from a decision. So the position is exempted from a lot of these laws. As a result, you know, Trump is kind of like, he interprets that to mean the president can't have a conflict of interest.
0: Those ethics laws were written in 1978.
1: We've never had a president quite like Donald Trump. The ethics laws did not take into account the idea that you would have a president who was a billionaire with a far-flung real estate empire, with properties that he's managing or owns around the world. And what it creates is this system where anybody can buy into business with Donald Trump, you know, foreign governments, sovereign wealth funds, billionaires. And even if there isn't a conflict of interest, it really creates the appearance of one. It really does muddy the waters whenever this president makes decisions. And it raises the question, you know, well, does he have a financial interest in this?
0: Sarah Holder, and this is The Big Take from Bloomberg News. Today on the show, all the president's profits. What Trump's 2025 disclosure reveals about the money he's made since taking office a second time, and the ethics concerns it's raising. So, Bill, you've been covering Trump's financial disclosure since he was a candidate, the first about this latest disclosure?
1: Well, you know, clearly the crypto. I mean, and he did report some earnings from crypto in his from 2024. And I think he made about $57, $58 million from crypto, which was, you know, a lot. That was enough for a headline. And now he's up, you know, well over, you know, $1.4 billion.
0: That is a lot more.
1: It is a lot more, yes.
0: I mean, the other evolution has been Trump's sort of mindset on crypto. Right back in 2021, Trump said Bitcoin seemed like a scam. Now he's made more than $1 billion off the crypto industry. How much has Trump's perspective on crypto really changed over the past few years? And what's behind that shift?
1: I think the changes really started post January 6th, 2021, the way that Trump left office. He had trouble doing business with normal financial institutions after that. He claims he was debanked and that big institutions wouldn't take his business. And at the same time, you have the Biden administration cracking down on crypto and, you know, with a lot of prosecutions, the SEC made it sort of a central thing that they went after. And they kind of became strange bedfellows. The crypto industry saw in Donald Trump somebody who would promote their interests, and they held fundraisers for him in the 2024 campaign. And Donald Trump learned to love crypto as well. As, you know, his first ventures into crypto, you know, were selling these tokens that presented him like a superhero and stuff, and they sold very well. And I think he made a couple of million from it. And, you know, he never looked back.
0: And at this point, can you give us a sense of what Trump's crypto empire looks like? How exactly did he make this $1.4 billion he did last year?
1: There's three components to it. One is World Liberty Financial, which is the company that he started before the presidential election in 2024. Steve Witkoff, his Middle East envoy, and Donald Trump are sort of the high-level names as co-founders. Basically, it markets something called a stablecoin, and USD1 is the name of it. And it's gotten some big, heavy hitters buying into it. There's a investment fund in the Middle East that used $2 billion worth of USD1 to buy into the Binance exchange. And so token sales have generated a huge amount of money for Donald Trump, and it's about $594 million. So that's component one. And then one of his sources of income, this is from Stablecoin Holdco, the name of the company, it's an LLC. And they got capital contributions from new members, so there's people buying into this company, and they sold, you know, Class C units to other people, as the disclosure tells us. So basically, he's selling equity stakes in these ventures, so that's one way that he made money. And then the other thing is a separate company called CIC Digital LLC, which sells his meme coins. And these are like, you know, these Trump tokens and cards and whatever that people buy. And that made him $636 million. And the thing about the meme business, the $Trump coin, is that it says right on the website that markets them that these are not for investment purposes. These are to show support for the president. And yet, at the same time, he kind of like pumps up the value of these by hosting an annual conference that you get to meet the president if you're one of the top holders of this. It's just generated a huge amount of revenue for him. You have these huge spikes in price. Certainly the first time he did one of these conferences where people could come. And it's almost that this is a way to kind of get access to the president, the way he's operating the tokens.
0: Well, it is interesting, though, because the World Liberty token has not done so well. Neither has the meme coin. According to our colleagues, the World Liberty token is down 75%. The meme coin has fallen 95% in value. You know, the New York Times reported that, according to cryptocurrency analytics firm Nansen, nearly a million people who lost money on Trump's meme coin collectively lost more than $3.8 billion. So explain how Trump's crypto ventures can be bringing in so much income while the cryptocurrency tokens themselves are doing badly.
1: Yeah, because he's essentially selling it. And, you know, it's the old cliche. He's selling high and everybody else is stuck with it when it's low. It's almost like an IPO. Like, you know, if the IPO is really hyped and the initial price is $100, and then in 2 weeks people find out that the company isn't making any money and it drops to 50, the people who sold it for $100 don't lose that $100. They get to keep the cash. And that's essentially how Trump has managed to make money off of these various crypto ventures.
0: And put that in perspective for us. How significant are Trump's crypto earnings compared to how other crypto investors or the industry at large has fared this past year?
1: The past year has been a bad year for crypto. There was a huge sell-off in October of like $19 billion of unwinding risky positions. This cost a lot of people a lot of money. So the industry has not been thriving. Bitcoin is way down. The Trump family itself has lost money from their own venture, American Bitcoin, which is investing in Bitcoin. So, you know, they're not making money across the board, but Trump has done very well with his, you know, in some ways it may be the best place to be is at the beginning of the chain of transactions and, you know, take the money and run.
0: So part of what you're describing is the president using his fame and his renown to sell meme coins, stable coins. Trump is also ultimately in charge of regulating the crypto industry as president of the United States. The fact that he has his hands in so many of these crypto enterprises has raised questions because of that about conflict of interest. I'm wondering, Bill, what are the biggest ethical concerns here?
1: Well, certainly for crypto, it's a huge ethical concern. You know, one of the things that some Democrats have been saying about the Clarity Act is, let's put in a provision there that the president can't make money off of crypto, essentially. And obviously, that's something that Trump is probably not going to want to sign. It does create this situation, though, where his administration has made recommendations for how we're going to regulate, you know, what kind of market guardrails do you need? What kind of things do you need to do to make this industry safe? And when he's profiting from it so much, he has a skewed perspective somewhat on, you know, on what is useful and what isn't. And I think that, you know, anytime you have somebody, like, you wouldn't want the head of General Motors making all the decisions about auto safety. You wouldn't want anybody who has a vested interest in a particular industry being the final word on regulation in that industry. And that's kind of what Trump has become with the crypto industry right now.
0: Bill, how do presidents typically handle their finances upon taking office?
1: Generally speaking, I mean, if you go back to Jimmy Carter, when the Ethics for Government Act was passed, the act doesn't obligate the president to divest or do any of the things that it does for cabinet-level officials. And Jimmy Carter, he took pains to get his businesses so that they wouldn't be causing conflicts, so that he put,
0: He famously put his peanut farm in a blind trust.
1: Exactly, yes. And of course, I'm sure he still knew he had a peanut farm, but he tried to, like, comply with it. George H.W. Bush put all of his assets into a blind trust when he became vice president and kept it, you know, through his 12 years in office as vice president and president. Bill Clinton and Hillary Clinton, they put their assets into a blind trust that I think stuck around like long after he became president until they dissolved it. So generally the way that you try to do this is either you have somebody independent of you running your assets and making the decisions, or you kind of divest, you put things into broadly based mutual funds where, you know, they're thought not to hold, you know, cause conflicts of interest. And that's sort of what presidents have done in the past to avoid these conflicts.
0: So there's no federal law that mandates that you have to divest from your assets or you have to put your assets in a blind trust, but it's just what's been done.
1: And if you go back to Trump's first term, you know, Walter Schaub was the head of the Office of Government Ethics and tried to explain to Trump that this is done so that it sets an example and the tone for the rest of your administration, that, you know, that you're going to have to make sacrifices, that you're going to have to divest things. It is much harder to make that case to high-ranking administration officials when the president's not doing it.
0: This has been the Big Take Podcast on Bloomberg Radio. I'm Sarah Holder, and I spoke with Bill Allison about President Trump's 2025 financial disclosure and why his $1.4 billion in crypto-related earnings and aggressive trading strategy are raising ethics concerns. You can hear the rest of the episode on The Big Take, wherever you get your podcasts.
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17: We've all been there, in a boring meeting, a long lecture, struggling to stay awake. 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Aside from the obvious, making sure you're getting enough sleep, there are a couple quick pick-me-ups that experts recommend before you take your seat. If you have time, you might try to squeeze in a quick nap, just a couple minutes even. That can increase your alertness. 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If you're not a caffeine drinker, even just taking small sips of water throughout your meeting could be enough to keep you awake. Of course, you could also make a point to engage in the meeting. You're not likely to fall asleep while you're actually talking. I'm Dr. Sanjay Gupta, helping you live a better life.
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22: Tennis is one against the other. When the things are going wrong, find a solution to change that dynamic. And when the things start to go well, find a way to keep going the same way. We were not able to have a conversation with the coach during the match. So you are alone there and you need to survive by yourself. You need to correct yourself. You need to find solutions by yourself. So it's a mental battle about the opponent and sometimes about yourself.
23: I'm Francine Lacroix, and this is Leaders, the podcast that explores what drives the world's most influential people. This week, I'm speaking with tennis legend Rafael Nadal. He's won 22 Grand Slams, including 14 French Opens, 4 U.S. Opens, 2 Wimbledons, 2 Australian Opens, and 2 Olympic golds.
24: Oh, my words! Absolutely incredible from Rafael Nadal.
23: Nadal has been called the incomparable Spaniard and a relentless competitor. And despite having retired in 2024, the tenacity that characterized his performance in the game has followed him off the court. Diving headfirst into the world of business, he's growing an empire of luxury properties, training academies, restaurants, and even an electric boat racing team. His latest venture is the opening of Zell Fuerteventura, the fourth location in his growing hotel partnership with Meliá Hotels. And that's where I met Nadal for our conversation. Rafael Nadal, thank you so much for joining us on Leaders. It's very well documented that you suffered a lot of injuries. In fact, you said for your first significant injury that tennis became a race against time. What was it like living in constant fear of your career potentially ending?
22: Well, you adapt to it because when you have a tough injury and the hope is not very positive for a couple of months, you don't know if you're going to have the chance to keep going. Then when you are able to come back and keep playing, you feel life, you know, and then you adapt yourself to live with that feeling of, I don't know if I'm gonna be able to keep playing tennis for one, for two, or for 10 years. And at the end, I played for 16 more years. You know, that's the truth. But I went through a lot of challenges because of that first injury. But I was able to keep going. And it's the past satisfaction to have the determination to find solutions, to try to keep being competitive find a way to try to have success with the new circumstances that your body presents to you.
23: Do you think it put extra pressure on you? Did you want to win even more?
22: No, for me the same. The only thing that, of course, affects is when you achieve things after having this issue, probably you enjoy more that victories, are more emotional, you put the victory more in value for yourself, you know, because sometimes when you are on the run that you are winning, you want to keep winning. Okay, let's stop and say, okay, I want to keep winning, but let's enjoy this moment.
23: Did you ever feel invincible?
22: No, at all. No, I always had doubts, and for me, the doubts are good.
23: Why?
22: For me, doubts are positive because allow you to go on court knowing that I need to improve. Doesn't matter if I'm having success today, I need to be better to try to keep having success tomorrow. That's doubts. The people that need to lose to know that they have to improve things, they don't have doubts.
23: You have to have doubts, but also not let those doubts cripple you because you have to perform. And yeah. This is true for any leader, for anyone that wants to be the best at what they do. Like, what's the right balance between doubts and I guess bravado?
22: Of course, you can have doubts or over doubt, but doubts in terms of asking yourself if what you are doing is enough, for me are positive. Because if not, it's easy to say, okay, I'm winning. I am super good. Okay, I keep practicing, but you lose this feeling of going on court every day with the motivation and determination to improve something. And for me, as my personal feeling, go on court just for practice to be fit never worked well for me. Never motivate me enough.
23: Rafa, you really also captured the imagination of people because of the rivalries and also friendship with Djokovic and Roger Federer. What was that like?
22: The rivalry had been a healthy rivalry from my point of view, with huge respect between each other. And putting in perspective that we shared a lot of pressure moments, fighting for trying to be the best.
23: Did they make you better?
22: Without a doubt, yes. We pushed each other to the limits. Our rivalries help us to improve our level of tennis, our mentality, our level of bringing our possibilities to the limit, because we knew that if we were not doing the things more or less the perfect way, almost every day, the other will be better than us.
23: But it's amazing because you also had this friendship off court.
22: I think it's normal that when you shared a lot of moments with your rivals, you have some love for them because you are fighting for the same thing all the time. And at the end of the day, so why we need to fight in a negative way? We need to fight in the tennis court as a players.
23: It must be very difficult to be at the top of your game and with the pressure not many other people understand.
22: We had pressure, yes, because we have some attention, because tennis is a difficult sport, the way that the score is going. You will be never relaxed because you can lose in any situation, no? And you can come back from every situation. And we are very lucky people that we achieve what we wanted to achieve. In my case, much more than what I ever dreamed. So I can't complain a lot. And we had pressure, yes, but everybody has pressure. For us, our pressure was healthy pressure. Some people have not healthy pressure, dramatic pressure.
23: When you say, you know, you've achieved much more than you thought you would, was there a moment that crystallized that for you where you thought, actually, I'm exactly where I wanted to be?
22: I always felt myself a very lucky person. I was able to win a Master 1000, then a Grand Slam, then Olympics, then more Grand Slams. I had a professional tennis career of 20 or 21 years, having an injury that almost retired myself when I was 19. So what else can I ask?
23: I mean, 22 Grand Slams, given all of the injuries, how do you reflect back on that?
22: For me, when I talk about victories, I don't put the injuries on perspective.
23: There's some, you know, exceptional matches that you've done. One of them was the Australia final in 2022 against Medvedev. Talk to me about that final. So you're losing by two sets. And then something happens between the second and the third set. What were you thinking?
22: Nothing happened because the change was in the second. In the second set, even if I lost that second set, that the match already changed because the first set was very clear for him. He was way better than me. But then in the second set, the feeling was different. I had a big chance to win that second set, but I lost that second set. Of course, that was a heartbreaking moment because I came back in Australia after 6 months without playing on the tour for the foot. So for me, it was... It was difficult to imagine myself coming back in a final against a great player like Medvedev. At the same time, I was thinking, okay, I was very unlucky in Australia during all my tennis career. It's very difficult because physically, I don't know if my body will hold for the next three sets. But in the other hand, I had, okay, I was very, very unlucky all my life. So maybe this day will be the opposite. No, so I just was trying to give myself a chance all the time.
23: But you make it sound very easy. It's not, right? If you're losing in such a big, important game, you must have a way of turning it around, of saying, actually, you know, I'm not giving up. It can't only be luck.
22: It's not luck. Of course, not luck. You need to have some luck in every...
23: everything?
22: In a particular moment, yes. But you need to look for that moment, you know, and need to fight for that moment. No. So it's about give yourself chances all the time. And that's what I tried to do all my tennis career. And that day was not an exception. I was losing, but in my mind, don't think that after I lose the first two sets, don't think that I will, in my mind was, okay, I'm going to come back for sure. No, in my mind was, I am almost dead, but I don't want to increase the problem on myself. I want the other to beat me. I don't want to help him to beat me. So let's keep going. Let's try to do things to bother him a little bit and the dynamic of the match change it. And in the third, after saving that dramatic moment, the match, I don't say was more on my side because that's not the truth, but was more or less equal. So when you win that third set, a new match starts. And you know that as a player. You have been in that position a lot of times, and you have been in the position of you are winning, and you have been in the position that you are losing. So if you are there till the end, maybe you're going to have a chance. And that's what happened. And finally, I was able to step by step, climb the mountain and come back.
23: So when a momentum shifts in a match, do you play differently? Do you feel different?
22: No, but of course, step by step, you start believing more and more. First of all, don't lose the faith. When the things are going wrong, find a solution to change that dynamic. And when the things start to go well, go in the same way. It's about point after point for 4 or 5 hours. That's the only way from my point of view.
23: It's like resilience on steroids, right?
22: Tennis is one against the other. When I was playing, we were not able to have a conversation with the coach during the match. So you are alone there and you need to survive by yourself. You need to correct yourself. You need to find solutions by yourself. So it's a mental battle about the opponent and sometimes about yourself.
23: Rapid fire questions. Are you ready?
22: I hope.
23: What's the best piece of advice you've ever received?
22: Copy what you like from the others.
23: As a child, you played both tennis and football. Do you think you would have been as successful at football as you have been at tennis?
22: I mean, the chances are very little.
0: Why do you say that?
22: Because in tennis, I am probably one of the best players of the history. So if I decide all the way things that I will be one of the best players of the history of football, let's say it's difficult that you have both possibilities.
0: Rafa Nadal, thank you so much for joining us.
22: Thanks a lot.
23: Thanks for listening to this episode of Leaders with me, Francine Lacroix, the podcast. If you like our show, please rate, review, and subscribe. It means a lot. It will help more people find the show. And if you want to watch the show, please find us on YouTube.
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27: And I'm Ed Kalenge in the Bloomberg Newsroom. Here are some of the stories we're watching. The UK Maritime Trade Operations is warning vessels to remain diligent following early morning attacks from the Houthis in Saudi Arabia. Bloomberg Energy and Commodities reporter Stephen Stapchinski has more.
28: You're in a situation where oil inventories are low, but it's not just oil, it's also other fuels, diesel, gasoline, jet fuel. The amount of supply globally is at an uncomfortable level, and that's why you're seeing those product prices rise as well.
27: Stephen Stapchinski on Bloomberg this weekend. It's the biggest escalation and risk to oil in the region since the war started in February. Defense Secretary Pete Hegseth is pushing his UK counterpart to host a summit with other nations on protecting maritime traffic in the Strait of Hormuz, but no decisions have been made. Another losing week for the U.S. equity market. We get that story from Bloomberg's Charlie Pellett.
29: For the week, the S&P 500 index was down another 0.6%. A drop in oil prices and signs of strength in corporate America's profit machine offset a sell-off in chip makers. Intel, after earnings down 7.9%, traders meanwhile getting ready for next week's reports from mega caps including Microsoft, Meta Platforms, and Apple. The Dow this week down for a third week, falling 0.4%. The NASDAQ 100 index for the week down 1.6%. In New York, Charlie Pellett, Bloomberg Radio.
27: DeepSeek has suspended its second financing round. Bloomberg's Monica Ricks explains why.
30: DeepSeek is hitting pause on fundraising, verbally informing some prospective investors they won't be signing investment agreements as expected after founder Liang Wangfeng's comments about U.S.-Chinese AI competition went viral. But negotiations remain fluid, and DeepSeek could still choose to resume the deal process at a later date. Its first financing deal closed in June and raised $7 billion for the AI lab. It's also begun preparations for an initial public offering that may file as soon as this year. Monica Ricks, Bloomberg Radio.
27: Coin has agreed to a $16 billion infrastructure deal with Blackstone, Brookfield, and KKR involving its oil export pipelines, even as the Gulf nation comes under near-daily attacks from Iran. The three firms will each hold an equal share of a 40% in a joint venture that will lease and lease back the usage rights to all of the pipeline assets of a subsidiary of state-owned Kuwait Petroleum. This is Bloomberg.
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17: 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That really works for me. I'm Dr. Sanjay Gupta, helping you live a better life.
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37: Turn on the TV and you'll see airlines selling a vision of seamless travel across Africa.
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0: inspiring moments with the world and let us share the world with you. Turning dreams into reality. Ethiopian Airlines, the new spirit of Africa.
37: These adverts paint a picture of Africa as an increasingly attractive travel hub. But for millions of travelers, the reality is far more complicated. Flights are expensive and oftentimes unreliable, complicating what should be a simple trip to an hours-long trek. And Marie Owens-Thompson, chief economist at IATA, says that brings economic consequences as well.
1: Clearly, economic development is sorely needed on the African continent. So if you position aviation in that light and regard it as an ally in your drive for creating better economic outcomes for your population, then the policies that you might choose might not be the same subset of policies as if you think that aviation is only reserved for the rich.
37: On this week's Next Africa podcast, we're exploring Africa's aviation sector, how the home of one-fifth of the world's population only makes up 2% of the world's air travel, and whether anything can or is being done to fix it. I'm Jennifer Zabasaja, and this is the Next Africa podcast, bringing you one story each week from the continent, driving the future of global growth with the context only Bloomberg can provide. Now, joining me this week is freelance reporter Bilal Qureshi. His excellent, excellent report on Africa's aviation issues is now on Bloomberg platforms. And also here, of course, is our global aviation editor. That is Benedict Camel. Thank you both so much for joining us. So much to unpack with this topic. Bilal, maybe I just start with you because it's quite a read that you have about the state of play for aviation in Africa. What spurred you to take a look at this a bit more?
2: I moved to Africa 2 years ago to Ghana. I usually cover arts and culture, but had lived in many other countries outside the U.S., including I'm originally from Pakistan, so I've understood the role of aviation, especially in many other parts of the world that haven't historically been as connected. But I just was not prepared for how, once you arrive in a place like Ghana, how expensive and difficult and complicated it can be to travel in the continent, and the costs of it, too, that are very different from some of the airfares that we're accustomed to in other parts of the world. So that was the sort of inspiration, was actually, it was lived experience over the last 2 years and lived flying and lots of conversations with people who live there who have resigned to this reality. And I just thought it would be good to ask why. And that was the impetus.
37: Yeah. And as someone who is living on the continent, I can wholeheartedly feel with some of the people who you spoke with, because it's really fascinating, depending on which market you're in, which airlines you are talking about. What were some of the examples that you thought were so egregious compared to maybe what we'd experience in the West or in Asia or elsewhere?
2: Exactly as you said, that there are these regions, obviously sub-regions within Africa, and I live in West Africa, and so the closest big city would be Lagos, and Lagos is an example of somewhere where it's less than an hour flying time, but it can be $600 onward and upward, and when it gets to the sort of holiday season, getting close to $1,000, that's pretty wild when you think about the duration of that flight. And then talking to many people who take that flight,

0: don't have a cohesive market. That's, I think, one of the big problems. If you look at Africa from the outside, you might think this is a cohesive continent, but in terms of air travel, it is not. And so getting from A to B can be extremely difficult. If you want to fly from, say, Nairobi to Lagos, you might end up, as Bilal said, end up in a different country. You might route through Dubai, you might go through Paris, you might go through Lisbon. So flying within the continent is extremely difficult, and that is because you don't have the local airlines of size. You don't have a connecting airline that takes you through the entire continent in the way that we've become accustomed to, say, in Europe. You have your three big groups. You have Lufthansa, you have Air France, you have British Airways, and then you have your low-cost carriers like EasyJet, like Ryanair, and we've gotten used to a seamless trip from, say, Scotland to the tip of Italy, and that shouldn't be a problem. That's not the case in Africa. And if you look at the landscape of the carriers, as your question alluded to, you don't really have very many big airlines. The biggest one is Ethiopian Airline, but even that is an airline compared to other carriers around the world is fairly small, and then it gets really tiny, and there are big parts of the country with large populations, take Nigeria, that don't really have a local dominant carrier, and that creates a big sort of structural problem. The other issue that you have is you don't have, again, sort of a cohesive network in terms of cost, in terms of air traffic control, in terms of visas. I think that's one big issue, that you don't have an easy way to get from A to B. So lots of splintered markets and nothing that really holds them together, and that makes the travel across the continent.
1: So then, Benny, if we take Ethiopia as an example, as you mentioned, and I think they say they are the biggest on the continent, what are we measuring that on? Is it the routes that they take, the planes that they have? How are we assessing who are the dominant players across the various markets?
0: So a simple way to look at it would be by fleet size. They have about 160 aircraft, and they are growing, and they are relatively healthy. But then the next one, I believe, is Egypt, and they have fewer than 100 aircraft. And it gets tinier from there. And so what you have instead, you have a lot of foreign airlines coming into the continent. So you have Emirates, you have Etihad, you have Turkish, you have Brussels Airways, and so on. Those are airlines that are flying into the continent, but you don't have a lot of intra-African travel dominated by local carriers, and that indeed is a problem. And as I said, there are a lot of airlines that used to exist that have fallen by the wayside, that have had a troubled past. There are airlines that are flag carriers that are owned by the governments, and therefore there might be less of an incentive to run them as profitable enterprises. And so you have that sort of hodgepodge of carriers out there that are somewhat disjointed. Often they're not part of a global alliance, so it makes interconnectivity harder, and that's just some of the issues that we face.
1: It's been fascinating to see which are the foreign players that are looking to tap into some of the markets across the continent. Bilal, I want to bring you back in here because this sort of speaks to what travelers end up experiencing in terms of finding flights, layovers. What did they tell you? What else sort of stuck out to you?
2: Well, I think it's the de-incentivizing of traveling within Africa. It's the feeling that you're not really contributing to the continent that you're from. And I think the reason I bring up Ghana is very interesting because it was the first sub-Saharan African country to declare independence. And 1957 is this very iconic, important year when Kwame Nkrumah, the former president and founder of Ghana, announced this Pan-African era. And so I think there's this kind of like shadow and ghost of these amazing feelings of connection and of Pan-African community. And actually on the runways of the Accra Airport, you still have a couple of old Ghana Airways planes that are like parked on the sidelines with vines growing out of them. And I think what people describe is this sort of sense of being stuck or being unable to really rely on air travel in the way that lots of people in other parts of the world have become. And I think the statistic that continued to really boggle my mind is that it's Africa's a fifth of the world's population, but 2% of the air traffic. So if you look at the map, what really struck me when I was doing this piece was when you look at that sort of live flight map of the world. I mean, Africa's a vast continent already, but with very few flights moving around and all the kind of movement that you see over America or Europe, for example, or South Asia. And there is, of course, lots of travel to Africa related to tourism, obviously resource travel and business and such. But I think it's still remarkable how it's a much smaller part of people's life than I think they would like for it to be.
1: Are we seeing that translate into economies yet, though, Bilal? It's fascinating because there is still movement, as we know, that's happening across the continent, be it by bus or car. And so it still feels like it's not necessarily that movement is too restricted, but I wonder how, if we can quantify the impact of some of this disjointedness.
2: Something that was brought up was the lack of integration that has to do with the kind of lack of a single market.

0: former FDIC head Sheila Bair, GE CEO Larry Culp, San Francisco Fed President Mary Daly.
1: Bloomberg Wall Street Week with David Westin from Bloomberg Radio.
2: This is Wall Street Week. I'm David Westin, bringing you stories of capitalism. Affordable housing is a problem pretty much everywhere across the United States. We go to Austin, Texas, to look at one city that's actually doing something about it. And tariffs are back with a vengeance, as President Trump threatens 50% levies on a range of Canadian imports, with more to come. What will they mean for trade and for the U.S. economy? But we start, once again, with artificial intelligence. In a week when the Chinese came forward with yet another model that they claim is cheaper than the U.S. alternatives and can do just about as well. Stephen Ratner is chairman and CEO of Willett Advisors, which invests the personal and philanthropic assets of our founder and majority shareholder, Michael Bloomberg. So, Steve, artificial intelligence has been all the talk of the markets for some time now, both the investment in it and the promise of it. There are some questions being raised right now. What do you think of those questions? Are they serious questions?
3: Oh, they're definitely serious questions, David. Let me step back just for a second and say that every technological innovation that I've seen happen has always occurred with sort of a swirling of the cosmos effect where the stars are forming and you don't quite know how it's all going to shake out for a while. And that was certainly true, for example, when we had computers came in. There were many different computer manufacturers, many different systems and so forth, and all the way through the Internet. I would say this time it may be even more dramatic in terms of not really being able to see clearly how the movie ends. If the movie's going to end with a lot of artificial intelligence, in my opinion, it's going to be a huge contributor to society, to the economy, to our lives. But exactly who the winners and losers are, I don't think you can say with 100% certainty just yet.
2: The markets have been very enthusiastic, I think it's fair to say, with a broad brush so far. We're now starting to see perhaps a little hesitancy on the money being borrowed, as you see some of the spreads really increase for the hyperscalers. Are the markets having some doubts now about the repayment of all that money?
3: Not about the repayment per se. I mean, the widening of the spreads is still quite modest relative to where they were. And relative to other spreads for other kinds of companies. I think the market got caught up in a little bit of irrational exuberance, to borrow a phrase, when Google and others financed all that debt and gave them pricing that was really kind of rock solid, you know, very, very high investment grade pricing. And I think on reflection, the market is saying, well, you know, they're good companies and they've still got $1 trillion plus market caps, but shouldn't we have a little bit more of a margin of safety? You saw in Google's earnings earlier this week that they're actually potentially running cash flow negative now because of all the CapEx. And that isn't the end of the world. It's not terrible. And hopefully the CapEx will be justified. But the market just wants to be paid a little bit more for it.
2: And as you say, there's going to be a lot of AI, however it all plays out, no question about it. One question, though, that did come up, particularly this week, is what kind of AI will it be, given what we saw coming out of China, whether, in fact, we need the silver-plated special version that's very out there and advanced, or is there something that's a little less powerful but perhaps much cheaper?
3: Well, so that is the absolute question of the moment is, who are the winners? I'll call it who are the winners and losers going to be. We had a few months ago, as you well recall, the DeepSeek moment where China first kind of raised its head in a way where people said, aha, they actually have something. And now we've had a number of different developments in China that lead us to think that, again, they have very robust models. It has been tested that their newest models are not quite as good as ours, but they're close. But they come at a fraction of the price per token. You know, a token is the unit of purchase of artificial intelligence. That's a big question. And it is, in some ways, not that different of a question than the question of competing against anything else China does, whether it's cars or whatever. But in some ways, it is a more complicated question because of the potential of information leakage the wrong way and things like that. So we're going to see how it unfolds. What you're going to see and what you've already seen are a number of companies getting in the business of essentially intermediating between the user and the LLMs. and essentially going out and you ask it a question or you ask it to do something, and it figures out the least expensive way to get what you want by going, whether it's model A, B, or C, and then coming back, and it might be a bit of each for that matter, or another one question might be all of the cheapest or all the most expensive. So you're going to see things happen there. The token prices in China are as little as 5% of what they are here. And so we're going to have to deal with that.
2: One of the features of the Chinese approach is so-called open source, open weighting, where the mostly U.S. systems, the advanced systems, are not. Should we expect a new generation of AI to come up in the United States that follows the open source, open weighting approach?
3: I'm not going to take credit for this remark, but I read it somewhere. It was sort of amusing to me, which is that the most authoritarian country in this ecosystem has the most open models of AI, and the most open country in this ecosystem has the most closed models of AI. So it's sort of just a little irony that China and we have gone in such different directions. Do I think there'll be open source models here? I think it's possible. I can't say I know of one right now that I would bet is going to either emerge and be of any consequence, but it's certainly possible.
2: As we talk about the price of borrowing, the price of borrowing overall has crept up here, where we have the yield on the 10-year significantly above 3.5 now, and on the 30-year U.S. Treasury really above 5.1. What is causing that?
3: Right. So I think that you could maybe draw a little bit of a line to AI, but I don't think it's one that is meaningful, and I would not go there in terms of looking for answers to your good question. And of course, the only right answer is nobody really knows. But I think the factors that are out there that are weighing on the market are certainly inflation, which, while it went down last month, it will almost certainly go up next month, given what's happening to oil prices as we sit here today. And you also have the fact that the federal budget deficit is still high and, in fact, going higher. It was $1.8 trillion last year. It's going to be $1.9 trillion this year. It's going to be $1.9 trillion next year. And then it goes up from there. And we are going to exceed our highest level of debt to GDP, which was 106% in 1946 at the end of World War II. And keep going up from there. And this is something, of course, as you know, that economists and Wall Street types have been discussing for decades, which is at what point does the Treasury market sort of roll over and say we can't take any more of this. I'm not here to say that that's happening now, and I'm not here to say it's ever going to happen. Treasuries have always been viewed by the market as rock-solid investments. But certainly the amount of debt and borrowing that's going on by the U.S. government is playing a major role, as is inflation and other uncertainties in the world. But basically, it's a function of inflation and borrowing.
2: And as I look around, it's certainly a United States problem. It's not unique to the United States. We see it in a fair amount of the Western world where fiscal situations have really deteriorated. The balance of debt to a balance sheet has really grown.
3: Yes, we have this problem in other countries as well as here with high and growing debt loads as they deal with the same issues we deal with, aging societies and so forth. And you saw this in Britain in the very brief Liz Truss moment where she tried to propose a budget that would have increased a British borrowing by a material amount. And the market just threw up on it and said, that's not happening. And, you know, it wasn't that long ago. Maybe 50 years is a long time, but it was, I think, around 1976 that Britain needed a rescue package from the IMF. And so so these countries, we have the advantage of being the ultimate reserve currency. We still are. People still want U.S. Treasuries. So that, in a way, is an advantage. It's a disadvantage that if you can do things you shouldn't do, you sometimes do them.
2: And Steve, you are responsible for a large number of investments around the world. As you look at the increasing borrowing costs we're seeing right now, as I say, creeping up, but nonetheless moving in that direction, how does it affect your investment decisions? Does it affect what you invest in, what you keep investing in, liquidity? How do you take it into account?
3: Yeah, it does affect it. It affects it in several ways, in maybe reverse order. It does make investing in fixed income, i.e. debt, more attractive. We're not really big debt investors. We did some of it a few years ago, about 5 years ago, when we thought there was a moment where both rates were high and spreads were wide, and so we could achieve attractive returns. I don't think we're near that level, at least for our appetite. But for many investors, when they see the 30-year go above 5%, they think, maybe that's a better bet than being in stocks that could go down or whatever. So that is certainly one thing that affects investing. The second thing that affects investing is that, and we learned this in 2022, when a lot of the software companies had real problems with their valuations, because what happens is the market, when you have a company where the cash flows are way out there in years, the market uses a discount rate to arrive at a present value of those cash flows and therefore an appropriate stock price. When interest rates go up, the discount rate you use goes up. And so companies that where most of the earnings are on the come, so to speak, are hurt with higher interest rates. And that, yes, to anticipate a question, that could well affect some of the AI companies and things if interest rates continue to go up. The third place that it has an effect that we have to be mindful of is when we make private equity investments that involve significant amounts of debt. If the cost of debt goes up, then obviously the cost of operating this business goes up, and therefore you can't pay as much for it. So it is having something of a limiting factor on our ability to do private equity and make the kinds of returns that we want to make.
2: Coming up, everyone likes to complain about housing costing too much, but is anyone doing anything about it? We go to Austin, Texas to see what people there claim is working.
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22: As a parent, when you send your kid off to school in the morning, you know that they're going to be learning, they're going to be spending time with their friends, but new study out of UCSF found adolescents are spending an average of 70 minutes of their school day on their phones. Now, some kids will say they need their phones to help with schoolwork, but this study found that they were spending the vast majority of their screen time on TikTok, Instagram, and Snapchat, not really apps that you're going to be turning to for homework help. Now, the study's lead author said, "Don't blame kids for using their phones at school. Teach them how to resist them. Focus on what they'd get by putting them aside rather than what you're taking away. Explain how phones could hurt their academic performance, and also remind them of this. Nothing takes the place of real face-to-face friendships." I'm Dr. Sanjay Gupta, helping you live a better life.
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2: This is a story about solving the unsolvable. Housing affordability is a problem across the United States, not just in New York City.
29: It is nearly impossible today to find affordable housing in New York City. We face one of the most severe housing crises in American history.
2: But there's one major U.S. city that appears to be making real progress when others are struggling. Austin, Texas, once called Waterloo, a city that built its reputation on opportunity for the settlers of the Republic of Texas, and now for musicians, for entrepreneurs, and for young families. Everyone seems to have a theory about what makes this city so special. And naturally, so too does its mayor, Kirk Watson.
4: We're a very fortunate place in that the creativity and the innovation and a lot of the things that has made us successful arises out of what I consider to be a fountain of youth. Those universities every year bring thousands of young people with new thinking and new ideas, new music, greater diversity, all of the things that make the city pretty special. And then what happens is after about a year or so, they all say, "Ooh, I never want to leave."
2: But as the pandemic fueled remote work and companies moved to Austin, there was an influx of new residents, pushing the housing market to the breaking point. Rents jumped roughly 25% in a single year. one of the biggest increases in the nation. Take us back to the time coming out of the pandemic when you were taking a second run at being mayor of Austin. What was the housing situation in Austin at that time?
4: Well, the housing situation was one that was pretty dire because of Austin's rapid growth supply and demand. We were about 15% above, I think, the national median or national average on what it cost to live, to rent in Austin, Texas. We knew that our affordability had become a really bad issue.
2: So Mayor Watson turned to one of the oldest rules in economics. When demand is rising fast, look for ways to increase supply.
4: The programs really started with a couple of pretty basic thoughts. One was we needed to address red tape. We needed to get out of our own way. And in fact, what I did is we partnered up with McKinsey Consulting. And they came in and did a top-to-bottom, soup-to-nuts review of our site planning process. The city itself was adding about $10,000 a month to the cost of a single-family home. And it was causing more than $500,000 a month to multifamily. Well, you can't, out of one side of your mouth, say you're for affordability, and out of the other side of your mouth, be getting in the way. And then, of course, the second big area is land use itself and how we make it so that people can use the land and build what they need to build.
2: On the question of land use, what reforms did you enact? I suppose this is in terms of things like density.
4: Yeah, density is one of the big ones. I guess the way I would approach this is I would start with density in the sense that single family zoning really allowed for one unit on a single family zoned lot. We came in and through what we called our home initiative, we changed that to allow by right three units on even a single family zoned lot. And then the second thing we did is, again, this will help with density. What we did is we changed the minimum lot size. In Austin, our minimum lot size when I came into office was 5,750 square feet. That was the minimum lot you could build on. Well, it doesn't take much to land use understanding to realize that what that means, if you got to have that big a lot, then you're going to need to build a big house. You're going to need to build a McMansion. That's the only way it makes any sense. But if you have the ability to have three by right and you reduce the minimum lot size, which we did, to 1,800 square feet, from 5,750 to 1,800, now you can start building what I was talking about a minute ago, those starter homes. You can build smaller homes and it makes economic sense. The market can react to that in an appropriate way.
2: The city of Austin took a range of actions to deal with local regulations and restrictions. But what can lawmakers do in the rest of the country? Congress recently enacted the 21st Century Road to Housing Act to try to address affordability. But some question whether it goes far enough. Tom Shapiro runs GTIS, which develops residential and commercial real estate across the country and abroad. And he questions how important the new legislation will be.
0: The government can do what they want to do, but if you add supply, rents will drop. So there has to be ways of adding the supply through all sorts of means that the government can control a lot of it.
2: If you talk about the federal, state, and local governments, which have the biggest effect on the affordability of housing?
0: It depends. It really depends on the market, because a lot of the local markets, you know, are really the most important part. But if you get areas like Texas where there's no zoning in Houston, like obviously that's quite different. But the federal parts are probably less so in most markets. It's really the local markets that are creating the cost increases in a lot of these projects.
2: In the wake of Austin's reforms, developers added nearly 50,000 rental units in 2023 and 2024 alone, the biggest increase of any major U.S. city. And as those apartments hit the market, rents began to fall. Inflation-adjusted rents fell 19% from the 2021 average to 2025.
1: The rents have definitely been declining. Personally, anecdotally, in some of our places, the rents are down 20%.
2: Austin real estate broker Jen Burbus has a front row seat to the changing dynamics of Austin's housing market.
1: There are something like 50% of the units have turned over this last year, which is the highest number in the entire country. I thought that was astonishing, if you can think about that. 50% of the renters in Austin moved this last year.
2: But for builders, the swing away from scarcity created a different set of pressures. More supply, lower rents, and a tougher equation for new projects.
1: It's cyclical like anything else, right? And effectively, really what builders are doing is a form of arbitrage. And they have their land cost, their build cost, then they have their margins, and then what they can rent things for. And then that really dictates the difference between those two things, dictates their profits. Well, now the profits are coming down because rents are coming down. But as that inventory gets absorbed, rents will probably start swinging back up again. And then we will start seeing more permits being pulled in the multifamily space.
2: Shapiro says Austin's apartment boom follows the pattern Burbus describes.
0: It's not like the developers get together and say, we should probably build 20,000 units a year. You guys build two, I'll build three. It doesn't work that way, as we know. Everyone builds at the same time. You know, no offense to the developers, and we're one of them. You give the developers money, and they build it. We can go to any of these Sun Belt cities, to Nashville or Charlotte. They all respond to the same thing. You know, great employment stories, you know, going back to Austin. Number two, population growth in the country. Number three, employment growth in the country. And dead last for resale activity because of all the things that we're talking about. So I would say, you know, if you look at the Sun Belt right now, way oversupplied, you know, very concerned. We haven't been investing.
2: For Shapiro, those cycles aren't just something to watch. They can present an investment opportunity.
3: What are some areas where the reverse has happened, where there's just not enough supply, which is really driving prices up and addressing that affordability issue?
0: We fundamentally believe that San Francisco is recovering and the market is just soaring right now. So and you're able to buy buildings at half a replacement cost. So you're not going to see construction for a while. So when you talk about affordability, it has been affordable. It's about to be less affordable. And then we'll start to see units start to deliver. Similar in New York, median rent for a one bedroom apartment is $5,500 a month. It's going up. What's the issue? The issue is you need to build affordable units. But in order to do that, you have to let developers raise rents. You can't tell developers that they can't ever raise rents when your expenses are going up. As you probably know, they just instituted no rent increases for rent stabilized units. How generally a development works in New York is you reserve approximately, depending on the project, around 30% of your units for affordable, 70% for market rate. Terrific. That works great. But if you now tell me my affordable units I can't raise, and we should assume Mondani's going to be an eight-year term mayor because he's wildly popular. I don't see that changing anytime soon. You're not going to see rent increases. So how do you underwrite that? So if you can't build the affordable units, you can't build the market rate units, we're just going to continue to have the supply issue. And it's very, very hard to build in New York. So there has to be a collaboration and understanding that if you can't have the developers earn a reasonable profit on these projects, you're not going to be able to deliver the market rate units, and you can't deliver the affordable units as well. But it's a huge problem. And frankly, I think it's a problem that everybody needs to deal with.
2: If there's one thing nearly everyone can agree on, it's that housing affordability has become a problem. The real challenge begins when communities have to decide how to solve it and whose interests to prioritize along the way.
5: Are there divisions in the opinions based on whether, for example, if you own a house, you like the price of housing to be pretty high? If you're trying to buy one, you want it to be low. If you're renting, you want the rent to be low. If you're a landlord, it's not so attractive. Is it a zero-sum game?
4: Well, it's not a zero-sum game, but sure, you have some division. I've actually even done my best. I've not been successful, let me say that, at outlawing the use of things like NIMBY and YIMBY. Use those labels. You know, it's interesting to me that the other day I quoted in a speech I gave about affordability that Vice President Vance used Austin as an example, and then a few weeks later, Mayor Mamdani of New York City used Austin as an example. So I kind of like the fact that it looks to be a nonpartisan approach.
2: Vice President Vance and New York's Mayor Mamdani may share an appreciation for Austin's work to make housing more affordable. But make no mistake that Austin's path of increase
3: supply is very different from Mamdani's freezing rents. Time will tell what works best. But at least at this point, one size definitely does not fit all.
5: You mentioned Mayor Mamdani, and certainly he was elected in part because of affordable housing. Did it ever occur to you, did anybody propose, maybe we should just limit how much you can charge for rent? Do it the other way around. Don't provide more supply. Just really go to the price.
4: Well, I live in Texas, and that was not an option.
5: Coming up, Canada is back in President Trump's crosshairs. We hear from our special contributor, Chrystia Freeland, about how big a problem the latest round of tariffs could be for Canada and for the United States.
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10: And I'm Ed Kalenge in the Bloomberg Newsroom. Here are some of the stories we're watching. The Trump administration is imposing new tariffs on imported goods coming from about 60 major U.S. trading partners, claiming those nations failed to stop the use of forced labor in their supply chains. Brendan Murray covers global trade for Bloomberg.
11: Those range from 10 to 12.5%, and that is basically 99% of countries that ship goods to the U.S. So it's a pretty broad brush that got hit with those tariffs.
10: Bloomberg's Brendan Murray says this has a much stronger legal ground than the blanket tariffs the president imposed last year, which the Supreme Court later deemed unconstitutional. Paramount and Warner Brothers have agreed not to close their blockbuster $110 billion deal until next June. More on this from Bloomberg's Charlie Pellett.
12: That's unless the legal fight over the merger is resolved sooner. The two sides agreed that they will not close the merger until the earlier of 5 days until after a ruling in the case or June 1st of next year. Now, this is all according to a court filing in the lawsuit by California and other states seeking to stop the deal. The pause is going to be expensive for Paramount, which had agreed to pay roughly $7 million per day to Warner Brothers shareholders beginning October 1st until the deal is closed. In New York, Charlie Pellett, Bloomberg Radio.
10: Kuwait has agreed to a $16 billion infrastructure deal with Blackstone, Brookfield, and KKR involving its oil export pipelines, even as the Gulf nation comes under near daily attacks from Iran. The three firms will each hold an equal share of a 49% stake in a joint venture that will lease and lease back the usage rights to all of the pipeline assets of a subsidiary of state-owned Kuwait Petroleum. The transaction is expected to generate $7.85 billion in upfront proceeds for Kuwait. DeepSeek has told prospective investors in its second fundraising round that it's suspending the deal for now. This from people familiar with the matter. Days after comments widely attributed to founder Liang Wenfeng about U.S.-Chinese AI competition went viral. The Chinese AI pioneer verbally informed some of its would-be backers that they would not be signing investment agreements in the coming days, as they had expected. DeepSeek might choose to resume the deal process at a later date. Global news 24 hours a day and whenever you want it with Bloomberg News Now. I'm Ed Kalenge, and this is Bloomberg.
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32: What are the chances you are listening to this while drinking a nice hot cup of coffee? If so, don't let me stop you. For years, we've been reporting on the health benefits of coffee, and that's not going to stop today. A new study, this one out of Harvard School of Public Health, found that coffee and tea could help lower your risk of developing dementia. People who enjoyed 1 to 3 caffeinated cups a day saw the biggest impact. In addition to the caffeine, coffee contains hundreds of bioactive compounds that can influence inflammation, glucose metabolism, vascular function, and oxidative stress. It's also possible coffee drinkers might be doing other things that keep them healthy. Eating a more balanced diet, getting plenty of exercise, sleep, not smoking, or drinking too much alcohol. And finally, staying socially active. I'm Dr. Sanjay Gupta, helping you live a better life.
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1: This is a story about deja vu all over again. This week, the White House announced yet another round of tariffs on Canadian goods, this time charging 50% on imports of a range of items, including milk, hockey equipment, beer, and plywood, but specifically excluding energy and potash, a critical fertilizer used by American farmers. Our special contributor, Chrystia Freeland, served as Canada's finance minister and deputy prime minister. So, Chrystia, we have an announcement now that the Trump administration wants to impose a new round of tariffs, 50% of 50% on certain goods from Canada next month. What are these tariffs, and why does the Trump administration say they need to be put into place?
2: So, a proclamation has been signed, or three proclamations, and they are due to come into force on August 19th, 30 days after the proclamation. The official rationale is in reaction to Canadian treatment of U.S. alcohol, U.S. dairy, and U.S. cars and car parts. But we have to be careful about believing the official rationale, because just before the proclamation came out, the complaint was that Canada needed to be punished for the Canadian wildfires, which is a hard thing to figure out how Canada should stop them. And I think we really have to recognize that this is happening against a backdrop of what is turning out to be a very contentious renegotiation of the USMCA, formerly known as NAFTA, trade agreement governing the U.S., Canadian, and Mexican trade relationship.
1: Well, you were right in the center of negotiating the USMCA the last time around when you were part of the government. What has been announced is on specific categories of goods. How big a deal is that in terms of the amount of trade between the United States and Canada?
2: People have calculated that it's about $20 billion worth of goods. That's Not a killing blow for the Canadian economy, but it is significant in and of itself. And I think the other thing, what is really important about this, is it shows that this is going to be a truly contentious negotiation. It shows that Donald Trump wants to punish Canada, and Canada now has to decide how to respond.
1: Do we think it's punish Canada or use some leverage on Canada? As I understand it by reports, the United States is farther along with Mexico in negotiating on the USMCA than it is with Canada. I'm not sure Canada's engaged that much. Is it possible this is just a way to get Canada to the table?
2: I actually, David, agree with you about most things, but I don't think that's a fair interpretation at all. Canada has been ready, willing, and able to negotiate any place, any time. The U.S. did not have to impose tariffs to get Canada to negotiate. Canada wants to talk. Canada wants a deal. In fact, Canada has made a number of concessions, sort of bargaining against itself in advance, I guess, to show willingness to negotiate. Canada last year dropped the digital services tax. Canada has dropped most of its retaliation against the illegal and unjustified U.S. 232 tariffs.
1: One area where I think there's been some very specific purposeful discrimination is alcohol. We've heard a lot about Canadians just not wanting to buy U.S. alcohol. Does Donald Trump have a point when it comes to alcohol?
2: Absolutely not. What has happened on alcohol is at a provincial level, in response to the 232 tariffs on Canadian steel, aluminum, cars, and car parts. And those tariffs, let's remember, are imposed allegedly on national security grounds. So we have to think that Canada is a national security threat to the United States. They are being imposed against goods that we should have free trade in, according to the USMCA, our trade deal. So those were imposed last year, and regular Canadians and the premiers of a lot of Canadian provinces were very angry. And so the premiers of some of Canada

0: Public sentiment is very, very angry. Canadians feel that they are a good, reliable neighbor, ally, and trading partner for the United States. It wasn't so long ago that we went through the drama of renegotiating our trade deal, and we got a deal with Donald Trump. And notwithstanding that, we keep on getting hit by wave after wave of punishment. First, the 232 tariffs. Now, this round of tariffs. And even when Canada has sort of tried appeasement, tried to get along, drop the DST, it doesn't make any difference. In fact, the U.S. comes back for even more. So public opinion is very, very angry. In fact, something that I never thought I would see in my lifetime is that we are now seeing that more Canadians see the United States as a threat than China. Canadians, for the first time in this polling, see China as a more reliable partner than the United States. Communist, authoritarian China, a country that just a few years ago illegally imprisoned two innocent Canadians, ironically to punish Canada for honoring our extradition treaty with the United States. Yet this country, Canadians feel, is more reliable and trustworthy than the United States.
1: You wrote a piece in the Financial Times about this problem of accommodation versus retaliation in dealing with the Trump administration on trade. If indeed the Canadian government decided we have to go the retaliation route, what sorts of levers does it have?
0: I do think that the lesson that the Trump administration is teaching the world, that the only countries that ultimately get to a good place with this administration are countries that stand strong. You know, I think the best approach to this administration is do not escalate. Don't look for a fight. If you can find an area to agree on, that's great. But do not back down. And if you get hit, you do have to fight back and stand firm. That's very, very hard, but I think it's the only way to deal with this administration. If Canada wanted to do that, Canada has a lot of leverage. Canada is actually the largest export market for the United States, if you take goods and services, a market of well over $400 billion. Canada matters. And as these tariffs themselves demonstrate, some of the things that Canada sells are critically important to the United States. Things like energy, things like potash.
1: The new tariffs on Canadian goods leave out an important category, fertilizers. The U.S. relies on Canada for potash and other agricultural products made more expensive by the closing of the Strait of Hormuz. Earlier this year, we spoke with businesses that were getting a firsthand look at the impact of the conflict.
2: We have seen a major impact on global nitrogen and phosphate values.
1: Josh Linville is vice president of fertilizer at financial services firm StoneX.
2: Most farmers will tell you those prices have skyrocketed, and it's based on the fear of a lack of supply that's out there. We have seen, because of the shutdown of the Persian Gulf, the global S&D for nitrogen and phosphate as well, which isn't getting as much traction, not as much attention, we are seeing both of those get extremely tight. So everybody is talking about the oil and the gas and everything else that flows through there. Few people know, urea being the most commonly traded nitrogen product of the world, about a third of the world's product flows through that Strait of Hormuz. When you look at the top 10 list of global urea exporters, three of them sit behind the Strait of Hormuz. That's Iran, that's Qatar, and that's Saudi Arabia. Those three nations represent three of the 10 largest anhydrous exporting nations. And even on the phosphate side, not a lot of people understand this, Saudi Arabia is one of the world's top five exporting nations for phosphate exports around the world. And again, all of these products are stacked up and backed up, and production is suffering until the Strait of Hormuz is reopened to safe traffic.
1: One solution might come from closer to home. Nitrogen-based fertilizers like urea are not the only options available. U.S. farmers also rely heavily on fertilizers like potash, much of which comes from Western Canada. Pam Schwan is the president of the Saskatchewan Mining Association.
3: Potash is one of the main fertilizers that's used to help make crops healthy and grow larger yields. So as the world grows to 10 billion people by 2050, on less arable land. We need to be able to grow crops

0: to their customers.
1: So we know that the war in Iran has greatly impacted the energy markets, and obviously Japan, being a major energy importer, has really confronted this in a major way, and I'm wondering how it's showing up in people's daily lives there.
0: The one thing, at least for the energy costs, that is still helping out to an extent is that the administration has put in place different energy subsidies to try to cushion the impact on households from those costs tied to the Middle East. So that's where, you know, Takaichi and her administration put together an extra budget in recent months to try to keep some of these subsidies in place through the summer. But we are now finally experiencing summer in Japan. I had been joking up until this week that I've been warned about it for months, but I only just experienced it, you know, in terms of like Fahrenheit. We're like roughly at like, you know, mid 90s degrees this week, and it's fully humid and baking here. And I did see that the energy team had written up the other day that power prices in Japan just hit some sort of multi-year high, just based on all of the, you know, increased demand for air conditioning, as well as the yen being as weak as it is right now.
1: So anecdotally, what can you tell me about the way in which average people are reacting to higher prices?
0: It's still very new for a lot of people that Japan has really not experienced persistent or any meaningful inflation in decades. And for some people, this is maybe like the first time in their lifetime they've ever seen something like this. But I think it's really important to note that, you know, for somebody like me, who's effectively almost like a tourist because I'm still paid in dollars in the short time that I'm here, I don't experience it the same way that somebody who has lived here and works here for a much longer amount of time will experience it. So I was recently traveling over one weekend and met up with a friend of a friend, and that person is a tour guide here, and she's been in Japan for years now. She's from the U.S., so she's bilingual in English and Japanese. And she was telling me how she understands why tourists say this, but it still bothers her when people say how cheap Japan is, because it doesn't feel that way for her. And I think that's something to keep in mind of how these things can be received, you know, by local people. And like, I know that nobody means any harm by it. And I think that what I said to her in response was just something that in the U.S., this is just such a foreign concept that you could have a really amazing full quality meal in a major city of the world for less than $10. Like, that is just something that doesn't compute coming from the States, and particularly me coming from New York, where, you know, we've had our own ecosystem of inflation forever. So it is a very different lived experience for somebody who is here and this is their life, and especially if their wages aren't keeping pace with inflation.
1: You know, as I'm listening to, I'm remembering a conversation that I had with Tara Komura, who is the Japan economist for Bloomberg Economics. Young person relative to myself, and I'm thinking that during this conversation about inflation, he said that he was born into a culture, essentially a society, where he only knew disinflation or deflation. So when prices began to rise, it was so unfamiliar, he didn't have any sense of that concept aside from reading about it in textbooks.
0: This is something that when I was writing about inflation back in the U.S., when it was really taking off around like 2021 and 2022, and the idea of how psychological inflation is really started to resonate with me then. And I think that's probably what people in Japan are experiencing now, that you have this sort of memory or this like expectation of what a price of something should be, particularly for groceries. You know, that's like always something we talk about that's like in your face the most. Or if you get a particular kind of meal at a restaurant, often like a hamburger in the U.S. or a bowl of ramen here, you have a rough idea of what that should cost in your mind. And to see something that deviates from that so much is really quite shocking to people. That I think is very real, the sticker shock of what's going on.
1: So before I let you go, let's get back to the BOJ meeting, and we're going to have this post-meeting news conference from Governor Ueda, and I'm wondering about where he may place emphasis. Does he push back on this Bloomberg report and the indication that the BOJ may be leaning into an acceleration of rate hikes? How do you think he may handle that?
0: From what I've seen of Ueda's press conferences so far, he and, you know, the bank as an institution,